0: everything earlier these days, and there's lots of speculation, but that's the orderly way to do it.
1: The former Greater Manchester Mayor has pledged to usher in the biggest change in British politics for 40 years, with more power handed to local communities. The US has launched strikes against Iran for the seventh night in a row. Bridges were hit in the latest attack, with Tehran retaliating by hitting a desalination plant in Kuwait. Iranian General Mohsen Rezaei has warned of a full-scale offensive if the airstrikes continue.
2: What does that mean? It means that Iran will no longer limit itself to mere retaliation, and no political border will be safe from Iran's offensive powers.
1: Former midwife Donna Ockenden is launching her investigation into maternity care at Leeds teaching hospitals. The review is expected to examine cases of stillbirths, babies suffering oxygen deprivation, and deaths of mothers and babies over 15 years. Pharmacies are preparing for next week's launch of a meningitis B vaccine programme for year 13s and people starting university. A first dose will be offered from Monday, with a second needed at least 4 weeks later for full protection. In sport, Australian golfer Lucas Herbert carded 62 to leave him with a two-shot lead at the halfway stage of the Open. He and American Sam Burns equaled the lowest round in men's major history at Royal Birkdale. And new research suggests resorts in Portugal, Bulgaria and Spain offer the cheapest prices for UK families embarking on European foreign holidays. The Algarve has the lowest prices for goods commonly bought by tourists. That's the latest. I'm Connor Sefton.
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6: Stephen North retiring in the next couple of months. Steve, can I just say how much I've learned from you? I came from London in early 16, scarred by back-to-back crises, obsessed with what can go wrong. And you taught me pretty quickly to start thinking more about what could go right and that risk can cut both ways. You've rode the bull market the whole way up, and every time you've been on, I've sat here opposite you and said, Steve, what can go wrong? What can go wrong? And over time, I've started to ask more, what can go right?
7: Well, in the long term, a lot of things are going right. I mean, earnings are exploding to the upside, Jonathan. I mean, this bull market started with earnings down below $200, and we're looking at $450. We raised our numbers twice now on 28 earnings. Kind of, we like to look at where things are heading. I think this earnings season, you know, looking at plus 20, 22% year-over-year earnings growth, and those numbers are probably too low. So yeah, I mean, the earnings, stocks eat nominal earnings, and some of that is inflation for sure, but that's why people invest in stocks and not bonds, because they eat nominal earnings. And yeah, I think it's going to reinforce the case. It doesn't seem to us like there's going to be a big disappointment out there. There may be stock by stock for sure. It's become a stock picker's market, but it looks pretty solid to us.
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11: Well, the president had a nationwide address from the White House. It's a very rare thing to be done. It's not all that common, and it's usually a place where presidents talk about the biggest thing on their mind. And just a few months before the critical November midterm elections in the United States, the biggest thing on Donald Trump's mind was shown to be claims of election manipulation with regards to the 2020 elections. Now, this is not necessarily where a lot of Republicans have wanted his focus to be, but it is where his focus is. The White House at the same time put forward a fairly large repository of documents that they said were recently declassified that were going to bolster his arguments that all sort of amount to the idea that Congress ought to do something. And the something that Donald Trump is suggesting is passing a piece of legislation that includes restrictions on absentee voting and some other things like that. Now, all of this kind of taken together, I think a lot of the claims that you heard from the president are claims that you've heard from the president before. A lot of them relate to the 2020 presidential election that Donald Trump lost, that Joe Biden won. Joe Biden served 4 years as president.
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12: I'm Barry Ritholtz. You're listening to Masters in Business on Bloomberg Radio. My guest this week is Jason Wenk, founder and CEO of Altruist, a new artificial intelligence-driven custodian challenging a lot of the legacy entities like Fidelity and Schwab that are stuck with all of their old hardware and software. This was a clean sheet reinvention that very much has driven what used to be a sort of sleepy backwater aspect of investing, the custodian side of things, to an entire new place. I thought the conversation was fascinating, and I think you will also. With no further ado, my interview of Jason Wenk. So I'm fascinated by the through line of your career. You are constantly focusing on creating lower cost, tech-enabled financial advice, but I'm going to put a pin in that and come back. I got to start with your background. You study computer science at Grand Valley State University. What was the original career plan? Was it technology and computers or finance?
13: Yeah. No, I'd never taken a finance class. I never met anybody who had money. My family never owned any stocks or mutual funds. I didn't know what an IRA was, or even a 401k for that matter. But I grew up in the 80s and 90s. So I remember getting our first personal computer in the mid 90s. Internet started to pick up a little bit of speed in the late 90s. And that was my dream, was to go to Silicon Valley, work at a .com. You probably recall the market peaked out around 1999, and then a pretty major crash ensued. So very accidentally did an internship at Morgan Stanley at 19 years old. I was a bit of an odd duck in that I took a lot of college classes when I was in high school, so I was already doing internships my first year of university. I was presented an opportunity to move here to New York and to join Morgan Stanley, and that was really my crash course in finance.
12: And you were 19 or 20?
13: 19 as an intern and officially joined at age 20. Yeah.
12: So what drew you to financial services instead of technology? Was it simply the .com implosion and there was no jobs to be had in technology?
13: Yeah, I was still working in technology. So my role, the internship was like productivity software, but again, just happened before for a big investment bank. And then I spent about 2 years building different types of technology, like within the Morgan Stanley ecosystem. By the time I joined, they were Morgan Stanley Dean Witter. So they had this kind of big retail wealth business. They also had like prop trading and a number of other divisions too. So I didn't really get too involved into personal wealth until kind of the latter, maybe the last 6 months I was there, I was put on a project where we're doing a lot of work with Morningstar, which back then they were still sending out CD-ROMs to branches around the country. And so, you know, if you had a big branch, it'd be hard. Who had the CD-ROM? Yeah, so we were just building networked versions of essentially the Morningstar database.

0: But I remember around that time, you know, I was doing some like pre-built prompts inside of these like research platforms. And, you know, again, the way my mind worked, which was more around math, physics, computer science, I looked at these prompts and I thought, these are terrible prompts. In other words, like the prompt would be, let's build a screen so that financial advisors can easily build a portfolio. And the screen will be something like, find funds that have been around for 5 years with turnover under 100% with the same manager for, you know, for the 5 years or longer. That's in the top quartile of their peer group. And it was, when you like on the surface, you go, well, you know, that seems like pretty reasonable and fair, but that's as like, that is no prediction of the future result. Like, I mean, there's like, that is a terrible predictor of future outcomes, but it was sort of built as though it was a good predictor.
1: Well, you have the data, past performance is right there. We exactly. have to do something with it. I give Morningstar credit. They had an internal survey that more or less said, hey, don't worry about the stars. The data shows if you just buy the least expensive fund, that's the one most likely to give you the highest level of performance. And to their credit, they published that. I want to say that was like 2011, 2012. Really fascinating. So you never really rotated through the departments where you're smiling and dialing. Did you ever work as a broker?
0: So I got licensed. I took the Series 7, Series 8, Series 24, Series 30, like all the classic licenses.
1: 24. You want to be supervisor?
0: I'm not sure why I also like a registered options principal. Like why I did that, I have no idea. Managed futures. Like again, not sure why I did that. But yeah, I did all of research to understand the space. And I did go through the broker training program, sort of 2021. And part of it was because I wanted to move back to the Midwest. 2001.
1: Okay.
0: Bit of a mistake there. Yeah. I think I had this like romantic notion of like going back home and, you know, helping people that I knew. The reality is nobody I knew had any money, you know, so like that wasn't really going to work anyway. And really before I even got started, I made the decision to leave and go start another business. I'm kind of in the space, but adjacent, didn't do direct work with clients.
1: So let's talk about that. What was the first thing that you noticed in financial advice that led you to say, hey, this is broken and I think I could use technology to build something better?
0: Yeah, I mean, so two things in particular. I mean, one was around that time there was a transition from commission-based, you know, sort of sales, you know, brokers, if you will, and there was a transition to more fee-oriented financial planners, and yeah, for me that really resonated. So I think this notion of, hey, can you give people more comprehensive planning advice
1: And be a fiduciary?
0: Yeah, and also, I mean, I looked realistically at the way asset management worked, and I thought I very much agreed with the Morningstar study that, you know, they published. He said some 10 years later, a lot of this, I'd say goes all the way back to Jack Bogle's work, but I just, you know, looking at, you know, a couple of years worth of research around asset management, I didn't see a discernible benefit to stock picking or market timing. High costs, high turnover, high taxes, like these things all eroded wealth. So part of me thought, well, is there a way that you can just get more people access to empirically sort of evidence-based investing? Maybe that'll help people do better. The other part was accessibility. Again, I grew up like in a farming town. There were no brokers. There were no bank advisors. There were no Edward Jones offices. Like there was really no access to advice. And I could see the direction the internet was taking us to really flattening the world. Like everybody should be able to find advice and help, through the internet. So really the first business was, from an accessibility perspective, it was going to be internet-based. It was a subscription service, and it was designed for people with 401ks, because when I looked at the people I knew, that was about the closest thing they had to Wall Street, you know, to a brokerage account, was their defined contribution plan. So the idea was, let's make it easy for people that have a 401k plan to get the absolute best, you know, results they can from their 401k. And I spent about almost 3 years building that business. It's
1: this
0: like
1: is
0: not
1: retirement
0: in my,
1: wealth advisors.
0: This is the one that like doesn't exist on my LinkedIn profile. It's you know,
1: before, this is before that.
0: Oh yeah, yeah, yeah. Yeah, so I spent you know, from 2021 until 2024, effectively building a 401k subscription business.
1: 2001 to 2004.
0: 2001. Yeah, gosh, it shows how old I am. Very young.
1: Dude, it only gets worse. The dates, the names.

0: just trends and ones.
1: Yeah. So 2001 till 2004. And yeah, it was honestly like, when I look back at it, it was just kind of like maybe a little bit too early. This was like pre-RoboAdvisor, right. Pre-blogging, like pre a lot of things that, you know, just got more people connected.
0: Blogging was just starting around. Yeah. Then. We went from GeoCities to things like TypePad.
1: Yeah. Man. You were a real trailblazer in that
0: group. Yeah. It was a compulsion. I had no choice.
1: The pay-per-click advertising was just coming out. So you had things like Overture, which was like kind of pre-Yahoo, mm-hmm. pre-Google. But you could buy the keyword for something like a phrase like, how to manage my 401k for a penny, right? And you could be the top ranked, search. People then land on my website, which was called Smarter Than Wall Street back then. And and it would allow you to say, I work at General Motors, answer a few questions, and it would say, here's how to allocate your 401k. They'd get an email once a month if there was anything they should do differently. Of course, the emails never said they should ever do anything differently. And after about a year, I built a pretty good size subscription business, but I started to have some churn because people were like, why am I paying you every month to just send an email that says the same thing as the email the month before? And eventually, I started asking people, well, what would be more valuable? Sort of like a churn survey, if you will. And people would say, look, if you would just do this for me, I'd pay you a lot more than $20 a month. And like that was really the genesis to retirement wealth. You know, that's even why it was called retirement wealth, because a lot of these 401k folks were retirement folks.
0: And that scaled up pretty rapidly. That when was that the $4 billion advisory shop? Where did that go?
1: Yeah, so I ended up going to about 1.1 or 1.2 billion in assets. But yeah, it grew really fast. I started it in November, December of 2004 was when I got my registration. Ran that for about 6 years, roughly.
0: A billion in AUM is not insubstantial. Yeah. It puts you into a category.
1: Especially back then.
0: Yeah, no. Inflation adjusted, we're probably talking about $3 billion today. But that's real revenue. That's real clients. What made you say, all right, I've kind of done this. Now let's look at formula folios.
1: Yeah, so I was always driven probably more by impact than by like the size of assets or a revenue. That company was bootstrapped. I built every single thing myself, wrote all of the code. It was, although the name was Retirement Wealth, it was a fairly tech forward platform. I built my own proposal systems to help really analyze a portfolio and then propose a new solution. Digitized a lot of onboarding to really automate getting new clients onboarded. And it was mostly virtual, so it was also before its time in the sense that it was built mostly from blogging. Back in like the 2006 to 10 era. So it was a lot of things it was doing well before its time. What ended up happening, really the catalyst to moving into the next business, was I was invited to speak at TD Ameritrade's national conference. They were my custodian at the time. I loved the people there. They saw the unusual growth and also that I was still in my 20s, and they thought, hey, we'd love to have you come speak and share a bit how you're doing what you're doing. So I went to San Diego. I gave a session where I just said, hey, here's how I'm getting new clients. I'm writing these blog posts. Here's the framework, how I do it. Here's how I take these people then through, from a, stranger from the internet, into a defined financial planning process and then a defined, portfolio. And it was so, structured that I could then train other advisors. And so I hired a few other advisors. They came on, they could then run the process.
0: Coming up, we continue our conversation with Jason Wenk, founder and CEO of Altruist, discussing how he built the firm to compete with the big guys. I'm Barry Ritholtz. 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
2: Look, I mean, big picture, right? The consumer went from about 138% debt to income going into the GFC. They're now down to 92. Tom, we've had 11% deleveraging in the consumer. You look at the banking system has deleveraged substantially, right? You're talking about institutions that were close to 100x that are now 10 to 15x. Their tier one capital is up 2 to 3 times.
1: Right.
2: So no, we're nowhere near there in the financial system.
1: Jump in here with one more.
3: To Troy's point, right? We really aren't seeing sort of a bottleneck in the financial plumbing of the U.S. yet. What would make something like that give you a cause for alarm?
2: Well, I think there's things to divorce, right? One is the health of the banking system, which is very strong, the health of commercial real estate, which has bottomed out. And then there's water. You should be concerned about. And one of the things we've been very concerned about for the back end of the Treasury curve is our 5 to 7%, maybe even 8% new supply coming out like clockwork each and every year. And then to your point, tied to the hyperscaler issuance, when you think of markets that don't have material upside and could have downside, you have to look at the back end of duration. And that's one of the reasons you just don't get paid that much for take that risk. And to bring it all home for everybody, that's one of the reasons that senior commercial real estate lending has become popular again. It's not just the spread to risk-free, it's the concern over how much upside, if any, do you have in long duration, and could the yield curve continue to steepen materially as we've expected for quite some time.
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10: Well, yesterday's cooler CPI print and comments from Kevin Wart saying that the inflation mission wasn't accomplished is giving further food for thought around the conversation around interest rates. Then we've got, of course, got the latest developments in the Middle East as well, further clouding that outlook. Let's discuss with Anika Gupta, Director of Research at WisdomTree. Anika, good morning. When you listen to Kevin Wart yesterday saying that slowing inflation doesn't mean it's mission accomplished, I mean, How much of a contrast is that with what we got in the actual data for CPI?
11: Yeah, I think I definitely heard echo that point. He said, it's just one data point. Don't celebrate yet, and I think that tells you everything about how this Fed operates now. The July hike is off the table, but I think September is very much live, especially with the continuation of the US-Iran war. And, we're not going to hear about that in advance from the Fed. The data is going to decide much of how we are likely to see the probability rise for a September rate hike.
12: Yeah, absolutely. And it seemed that sort of markets were a bit wrong-footed with that, weren't they? In terms of, though, the drivers, the future drivers of inflation. I mean, we've got oil prices, rising the last 3 days. We're now trading above $85 a barrel. I mean, does much of this now depend on what happens with the conflict with President Trump? Are markets sort of too complacent about the geopolitical risks?
11: I mean, it's really hard to tell because if we had this conversation back in March, the markets were pricing in the risk. We saw, crude prices rise at quite a fast pace. And, equity markets were telling a completely different story. Equity markets were trading on the expectation that by end of Q2, we would, come about to some resolution. And that's precisely where, we find ourselves at the end of June. Now, what we're starting to see again is that, there is there are still a lot of details to clear, and you know the tensions are escalating once again. But I think you know, an important point to also keep in mind is that both the U.S. and Iran do want to bring about an end to the war.

0: whole shares versus fractional shares. Fractional share trading had been around for over 20 years.
1: Well, it's just math. It's not that difficult to
0: correct.
1: Execute.
0: This is even like hard,
1: it's,
0: you know,
1: arithmetic.
0: Geometric
1: We're
0: algebra,
1: not even
0: right?
1: talking yeah. about exponential algos or anything like that.
0: Precisely. But, you know, a lot of it is you just start kind of going, okay, like, you know, maybe this is a good tinfoil hat, you know, theory here, but I'd say, what would the benefit to them be by not enabling fractional shares? Maybe that means more cash will be in client accounts. Maybe they make half of their revenue from the cash spread, right? The net interest income on cash that sits idle in client accounts. Maybe it also forces you, if you do want to use fractional shares, the only vehicle you can use that trades in fractional shares, in other words, you can do notional dollar-based buying, are mutual funds. And these mutual funds pay tremendous fees for distribution through these brokerage platforms. What if they are not allowing fractional shares because they really don't want to disintermediate packaged products in general, right? So make things like direct securities more accessible to more people. I mean, I just went down this rabbit hole, but the end result is it costs investors a ton of money. You end up limiting the amount of tax benefits. You end up increasing the average client account size. So if you really want to have great efficacy kind of in investment outcomes, you'd have to have tens of millions of dollars. And if you had fractional shares as just one example, all of a sudden, a ton of that entrenched, you know, kind of history goes away completely. Everybody can get access to the same type of investment strategies, individually, you know, managed accounts, lot level tax trading. So you can get the best possible after tax outcomes. You can compress cash down to the lowest amount. So you're reducing cash drag. This increases outcomes. So, you know, I think in the end, if you put yourself on the right side of the client, and you have time on your side, like, you will absolutely win.
1: Coming up, we continue our conversation with Jason Wenk, founder and CEO of Altruist, discussing how he built the firm to compete with the big guys. I'm Barry Ritholtz. 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
7: Yeah, obviously, the markets are all about AI, $700 billion worth of investment. At some point, investors will demand a return. And if you're worth $1 trillion and you trade it 30 times, that's $35 billion in net income you need. You pick the company that has that profile. Every time this happened before, the markets will get to the right place. There will be dislocation. Whether the dislocation is upheaval or not, I don't know. What I do know is that CEOs are absolutely attuned to this. They are better at managing through these kinds of issues more than ever. And they look at AI from a business perspective as important. You would argue that AI investment is adding 30 basis points to 50 basis points of GDP growth. It's helping companies. Now, it's not helping companies quite as deeply or broadly as people think. It takes a long time for a company to figure out how to use it, how to use it as an appropriate tool. So I'm not one who thinks from a business perspective there's going to be a big cliff in employment. The bigger question is the economy, and that's what CEOs always think about. And I think for the past 5 years or so since COVID, most CEOs were always more optimistic than CBO would have been, IMF, Bloomberg, and they'd be right. I think that has shifted a bit most recently, and I think there's a level of caution that I haven't seen so much before. And I think most CEOs today think the economy is a 1.5% economy. They would have thought it was a 2 to 2.5% economy early in the year.
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21: Jeanette Lowe of Bear Strategus joins us now for more. Jeanette, for a moment, the relationship between China and the United States, I won't say was great, but I'll say things were stable. What's changed?
22: Yeah, I mean, I think that this is really important. When you heard the U.S. Trade Representative Greer talk about the U.S. and China, he kind of made that point that it is all about stability in the relationship between the U.S. and China. However, before these meetings, we do know that we're 2 months away from the Xi coming to the U.S. It's not like we're 2 weeks ahead of this, but the U.S. does still raise some of the issues that it has with China. Obviously, IP theft is one of them. Doing the race with the AI is going to be a key focus for the Trump administration going forward.
23: Do you think Congress has more work to do to look at some of these AI models coming out of China and seeing how exactly they were produced?
22: Yeah, I mean, you definitely are seeing, at least among some factors within Congress, talking about really focusing more on China. Obviously, Chinese biotech has been a big focus for Congress as well. But the AI story, I think, is going to be important. I do think more of it's probably going to come from the administration than from Congress. You've definitely seen the Commerce Department working more quickly when they've seen like the Mythos come out and being worried about what those implications can be.
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1: I'm Barry Ritholtz. You're listening to Masters in Business on Bloomberg Radio. My guest this week is Jason Wenk, founder and CEO of the new custodian Altruist. So given the fact that you got to build a clean sheet custodian, you're not built on this legacy hardware that can't do all these things fast and easy. What's the biggest take up from advisors? Where are they still inefficient? Is it just paperwork and portfolio management? Is it tax? Is it compliance? Is it client service and disbursements? Like, where are the biggest advantages, or is it just the whole thing?
0: Yeah. I mean, we break this down into like two elements. So, you know, with Altruist, we have our core wealth business. This is like the custody and related software to custody. We started there. It's a super big, hairy build. Like, it just takes a long time, you know, just hundreds of thousands of engineering hours. You know, there's no shortcuts. It's very expensive, time consuming.
1: But was that a BHAG reference?
0: Oh,
1: I heard?
0: Absolutely. Yeah. Okay. I mean, like, this is like as big and hairy as they get, right? And there's just, again, there's no shortcuts, but that infrastructure is so critical, because what it allows you to do, if it's done the right way, is it allows you to tackle all the other work, right? So I'll start with this work, right? The custody part,

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3: I mean, basically, when the movie came out in 2013, I'm a big fan of Scorsese movies. It was incredibly entertaining. I became very, very interested in the FBI's investigation into Belfort and Stratton Oakmont. I wanted to find out what that investigation actually looked like. I kind of followed it a little bit in the 90s. I filed a FOIA request 4 days after the movie came out, and a couple of months later, sued the FBI to compel the release of records. I got thousands and thousands of pages. And to me, they were pretty revelatory because it kind of peeled back the curtain and gave insight into what that investigation looked like, how serious those crimes, those financial crimes were, how extensive they were and sophisticated. And, you know, the movie, again, it was entertaining. It in some ways, it kind of romanticized all of this. But this was, you know, these documents, these thousands of pages really kind of, you know, laid bare that 90s excess, that high, you know, the high flying days of Wall Street and pump and dump schemes that, you know, that Jordan Belfort and, you know, his former colleagues benefited.
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4: From the Sky News Centre at 2, it's shaping up to be a busy weekend for Andy Burnham as he prepares to become Prime Minister. The new Labour leader is still finalising his cabinet with feverish speculation over who he will appoint as Chancellor. He'll take over from Keir Starmer after meeting the King and setting out his policies from a podium outside Number 10. Our chief political correspondent John Craig reports.
5: Andy Burnham has let it be known that he plans to begin to move into 10 Downing Street this weekend before he officially becomes Prime Minister on Monday. Yesterday, removal vans were seen around the back of Downing Street as the Starmer family began to move out.
4: The US has expanded its attacks against Iran by hitting more bridges and energy sites. Tehran's retaliated by launching missiles towards Qatar and Kuwait, with reports suggesting two oil tankers have exploded in the Strait of Hormuz. Donald Trump's threatened to increase tariffs on imports from Canada as smoke from wildfires has raised fears over air quality during the World Cup final. The US president claims willful negligence from his northern neighbours is costing billions of dollars a year. FIFA president Gianni Infantino

0: has described the tournament as a huge success.
1: Full stadiums, 7 million people in the stadium, tens of millions in the cities in America, in Canada, in Mexico, billions in front of their TV, everyone enjoying the game.
0: Temperatures are expected to cool across the UK as millions of drivers embark on their summer holidays. The RAC says Saturday's set to be the busiest day on the roads. Queues of up to 45 minutes have been reported at the Port of Dover. In sport, Bryson DeChambeau has been handed a two-stroke penalty at the end of the second round of the Open Golf at Royal Birkdale. Tournament organisers decided he'd broken the rules by inadvertently improving the area of his swing at the fifth hole. He now drops to fifth on 5 under par. That's the latest. I'm Connor Sefton.
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4: Alicia Reese of Wedbush maintaining her outperform on the stock, but lowering her price target to 105, writing, "This is less a change in conviction on the destination, but rather an admission that it's a longer runway to the next growth spike." Alicia joins us now for more. Alicia, welcome to the program. Ahead of earnings, you talked about the failed pursuit of Warner Brothers. Can we just back up and start there? Why this stock has traded so poorly since the collapse of that pursuit?
5: Yeah, I think it was less to do with the collapse of that pursuit and more to do with underwhelming earnings along the way, underwhelming guidance, and Reed Hastings exiting the board. Those factors altogether just didn't give a lot of confidence. And since, a lot of people have been digging into the data dump numbers that Netflix provides on a semi-annual basis and got concerned about, you know, some of the things they were seeing, you know, with the second seasons and engagement pulling off. A lot of that's been going on for some time now. It's not new, but the digging into it has been a little newer. What I'd say from the results that they just hit is that second season, the hits do hold. The weaker shows have been fading, like Bridgerton held up 4 seasons, and Running Point both fell 50 to 60%. It's not a crisis, but the Discovery is favoring new titles overall.
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15: Well, the president had a nationwide address from the White House. It's a very rare thing to be done. It's not all that common. And it's usually a place where presidents talk about the biggest thing on their mind. And just a few months before the critical November midterm elections in the United States, the biggest thing on Donald Trump's mind was shown to be claims of election manipulation with regards to the 2020 elections. Now, this is not necessarily where a lot of Republicans have wanted his focus to be, but it is where his focus is. The White House at the same time put forward a fairly large repository of documents that they said were recently declassified that were going to bolster his arguments that all sort of amount to the idea that

0: And at the end, I didn't. And so that part of that was my vanity and my silliness. And, you know, men tend to think they're more powerful than they really are. And I think that happened to me to some extent. But I felt like all of my efforts came to naught and I didn't feel like a winner. I felt like a loser.
1: At the point that we're talking right now, President Trump, all by himself, without Benjamin Netanyahu by his side, has said the ceasefire is over. And the United States in the last 24 hours has hit more than 80 Iranian targets.
0: Right.
1: So isn't the more honest and direct thing to do hold him fully accountable for his actions as the most powerful man in the world?
0: I don't think he's the most powerful man in the world. I have held him directly accountable. It's his fault. He's the U.S. president. He was elected. That's his job. And a huge part of the job is resisting pressure from outside forces. I mean, and many presidents have, to varying degrees, resisted, you know, attempts to control them from outside. And he didn't. So he's weak. I'm not pretending otherwise. But it's also just a factually verifiable statement that Israel pushed us into this. And Trump allowed them to do that. The Secretary of State himself said that on camera. So this is not like a conspiracy theory. It's a fact. The United States is unwilling to, or maybe unable, who knows, to restrain Israel. Like, you know, I'm on the outside. I'm not talking to Trump anymore. I haven't spoken to him since late February. So I don't really know. But I, you know, have a news feed. So I know that we did not restrain our ally and partner in this war, Israel. And so, of course, it was never going
1: to
0: work.
1: Okay. But it's one thing to seek to influence the U.S. president. Many countries have done that with greater or lesser success over the years. It's another thing to look at the elected leader of the world's only superpower, only real superpower at this point, and say he is not the most powerful man in the world. Are you really saying that Netanyahu is a more powerful figure than Trump?
0: No, I don't.
1: So who is the most powerful man in the world?
0: The United States is not the world's only superpower. China has a larger economy. China didn't just lose a war to Iran. So, you know, who knows what Chinese military strength actually amounts to. We are much less powerful than a lot of us thought we were 4 months ago. So we're not the only superpower at all. And that actually, that assumption is part of the problem. That leads to hubris and overreach, and it's a very familiar path. But you overstate your powers. I would say that there are all kinds of forces in the world. William, one of them is China. There's also the international business community. We have a globalized economy. So there's no such thing as an American business or a British business or a German business. You know, these are all interconnected. And global capital is more powerful than any voting bloc in the United States, period. It's a complicated thing. But the closer you look at it, and I've looked pretty closely, the more you understand that the elected president of the United States has power, for sure, but he does not have sovereignty. He does not have unlimited power or full freedom of motion to act on behalf of his voters. He just doesn't. I mean, we're watching it now on this and many other topics.
1: More from my conversation with Tucker Carlson coming up. I'm Michelle Hussein, and this is Bloomberg.
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5: You know, we are seeing signs of maturity across the entire landscape and definitely for Netflix as well. So, you know, moderating revenue growth is definitely a big red flag here. And we've seen the revenue growth actually come down pretty substantially, which is what I think is really spooking investors, right? Because in the first quarter, you had about 16% revenue growth, almost 14% for the second quarter. And now Now, when you look at their guidance for the third quarter, it's 11.7%, which was well below what consensus was expecting. So this really, I think, feeds into that whole investor anxiety about, you know, what the catalysts are going forward for this name.
6: And this is not something that can be solved with more spending on content and making sure you have the latest hot show.

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1: They're actually boosting content spending pretty significantly this year, almost 10% to $20 billion. That's the highest ever that they would be spending on content. But you know, if you look at the engagement report, yes, they do have, you know, this very broad swath of content. But at the end of the day, we're not necessarily seeing that resonate into what, you know, the metric that all investors are focused on, which is engagement. Because while the total number of hours viewed did grow slightly, 2% from last year, the viewing hours per subscriber is actually declining. And the big worry, I think, for investors is that as we get disruption from short form video, from YouTube, from, you know, Instagram, TikTok, can Netflix actually retain that, you know, engagement metric?
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5: Well, European earnings are starting to flow in as global markets are being dominated by the swings in the AI trade and the uncertainty created by the Iran war. Let's discuss now with Beata Manthe, who's head of European equity strategy at Citi. Beata, good morning. Good to have you back with us. On the AI story, how do you see that playing out in earnings season in Europe? Are there consequences evident beyond those few tech names that are based here?
6: Absolutely. So European equity market doesn't have that much exposure via tech to AI story. This is why actually in the past few weeks when AI worries have been playing out through the market, it has outperformed, right? But it does have links to this broader build out of AI via basic resources. So you can see these stocks being under pressure or broader industrial base as well, right? So this is something to bear in mind. Now, from our perspective, given the market has done so well, most of the markets are hitting all-time highs. Despite all the worries and problems we've had in the first half, markets are up 10% globally. Some pause was due. Right. And now we have to step back, and this is where the reporting season comes handy, to step back and think what are the next 6 months or the second half of the year is going to look like. And of course, our eyes have to be on earnings and on the reporting season. Now, what I have to say on Europe, I am really encouraged by what we are seeing in the earnings revision trends. So the direction of the analyst forecasts. And to some, it's not very intuitive and it's actually happening on many fronts. So there are three dimensions of surprises in terms of positivity of it. Number one is the size. Actually, earnings revisions in Europe this week have hit almost all-time highs. Handful of times it's been higher. So perhaps from this level, it's hard to, as it is a very high level, it's hard to see them improving.
7: Right.
6: But when I look underneath the surface, we have the second dimension, breadth of these earnings revisions. 80% of sectors on level two, so out of 24 sectors in Europe, are seeing upgrades. And a very similar story is happening in the broader set of sectors in other regions around the world. So this type of broadening tends to be very conducive or a lead on cyclical outperformance.
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0: one of the most important enablers of anti-Semitism in the United States today. You'll also have heard Tucker Carlson suggesting that Benjamin Netanyahu has said, "Rome is the enemy." This appears to be a reference to a video in which the Israeli Prime Minister is asked what book he is reading, and he names one called Jews versus Rome. It's about Jewish revolts in ancient Rome. And Netanyahu adds the words, "We lost that one. I think we have to win the next one." And finally, Carlson also references the story of Amalek in the Old Testament. This is a complex area because there is more than one biblical mention of that tribe which attacked the Jews in ancient times. Netanyahu's office have said that where he has compared the present day to fighting Amalek, he means Hamas rather than all Palestinians. More from my conversation with Tucker Carlson coming up. I'm Michelle Hussein, and this is Bloomberg.
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6: On the latest Masters in Business podcast, my conversation with Jason Wenk, CEO and founder of Altruist, the fastest growing custodian in financial management.
7: Each kind of component of the Altruist business is generally going to be 60 to 80% cheaper than if these things were bought individually. So you may recall, you know, when I shared the story about how you go to a custodian and say, "Why can't you do my fee billing?" That makes no sense. You have to buy a third-party software. We built all of these things natively, and most of them are either free or very low cost because we have this sort of benefit, if you will, of stacking the various forms of services that advisors and their clients need.
6: On a modern platform.
7: Correct. And we do it with I'd say fairly insane amounts of automation. So, you know, the kind of knock I made on using PDFs, like there's no PDFs necessary at Altruist. Like,
6: you're not exporting CSVs and then having to upload it to Claude to get an ROI on your quarter or year.
7: 100%. Yeah, you can open an entire family's accounts, do all of their account transfers, link all their bank accounts, and do the whole thing in under 2 minutes. The accounts are being real-time validated. The transfers are being real-time validated. 98%+ of these workflows, there's no human being ever involved in them. So every time we build a new innovation or automation, we're able to operate with a much higher amount of operating leverage than anyone else in the industry. This allows us to invest back into more innovation, which allows us to offer more services at lower price points. So look, we earn revenue just like everyone else does. I think one interesting tidbit we don't talk a lot about, but is the fact that on the aggregate, Altruist earns more revenue than I believe any other RIA custodian on a per dollar basis.
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0: perfect, but over time, their people will thrive. Just like a family presided over by parents who love their kids will thrive. So we don't have that. We have leaders who have contempt for us, who take us for granted, who use us, who lie to us, who really don't care about us at all. And we know that because when life expectancy declines, when people die younger, when the middle class disappears as it did 11 years ago and nobody says anything about it. So I'm just looking for an alternative to that. Like, that's not hard. We should be able to find that.
1: It's a really bleak picture you paint of the United States right now.
0: It's a normal human picture. Look, you have successful systems. It happens in companies. It happens on sports teams. It happens in any human organization. Success breeds decadence, which spurs collapse. Like, this is a very recognizable cycle. And the United States has been the most successful country in the history of the world. And so needless to say, just like in successful families, fourth generation affluence, well, you have an entire ruling class that is living testament to this. You know, it like this is what happens when you succeed. Over time, you get flabby and you get decadent and you become contemptuous of the people you lead and you forget the qualities that made the organization successful in the first place. And then you have a reset. And hopefully it's a non-dramatic reset where people just kind of come to their senses and recall why they were successful in the first place and do those things. Like, that's my hope. I don't want revolution, but we're going to get a revolution if this continues.
1: And you have talked on your show about America heading towards civil war. Do you really believe that? Because that is a, not just bleak, it's also a really inflammatory thing to say. And I can't help thinking about political violence and the awful ways we've seen it in the US within the last year. Do you, you know, when you say
0: is
1: words like that to millions of viewers and listeners, how much do you weigh up like the responsibility that you have given your reach?
0: Well, the responsibility is 100% on the people who are perpetrating political violence. I abhor all violence. I abhor the violence of war. I abhor the violence of abortion. I abhor the violence of euthanasia. So there's no chance I'm going to take credit for political violence. I'm against it. What I'm saying is that if you convey to people that their vote does not matter, that there's no nonviolent way to be heard, they will, by definition, over time, resort to violence. I don't want that. Democracy was supposed to be the answer to revolution. We've never had a revolution in the United States, despite a couple of world wars, a civil war, a Great Depression, the anti-war movement in the 60s, civil rights movement. We've had a lot of drama in the United States, the murder of a couple of several presidents. We've never had a revolution in the United States. Why is that? Because democracy is the pressure relief valve that keeps people from storming the Bastille.
1: It's been an intense 6 months. In the news, this has been quite an intense conversation. Before I let you go, can you just cast your mind ahead 12 months to summer of next year? Donald Trump will still have 18 months left in the White House.
0: Gosh, my hope is that the Iran situation will be resolved. I would like people to come to their senses. I don't think Trump is as big a factor now. Trump is weak. It's obvious. He couldn't restore peace. The strong leader restores peace. That's what strength looks like. It's order and peace. He hasn't been able to achieve that. So I'm not sure how even really relevant he is, but I just hope all global leaders wake up to the fact that we're kind of on the precipice of something awful and walk it back.
1: Tucker Carlson, thank you very much.
0: Thanks for having me. I enjoyed it.
1: Thanks for talking to me. On with the rest of your day this afternoon. What have you got planned? How are you going to decompress?
0: Oh, decompress? I mean, my life's intense all the time. No, I've got a live show in a few hours, so I'm going to go write that.
1: Before we go, a few notes here, in addition to those that you can read at Bloomberg.com/Michelle. We did approach the White House for comment on what Carlson said, accusing President Trump of being disloyal and controlled by a foreign power. A White House official said, "Israel is one of our strongest allies. No country or leader pressures President Trump to do anything. He makes decisions based on what serves America's interests and will never allow our country to be taken advantage of." Thank you for listening to some of the highlights from my podcast. To hear the full conversation, please subscribe to The Michelle Hussein Show, wherever you get your podcasts. I'm Michelle Hussein, and this is Bloomberg.
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5: Look, I mean, big picture, right? The consumer went from about 138% debt to income going into the GFC. They're now down to 92. Tom, we've had 10, 11% deleveraging in the consumer. You look at the banking system has deleveraged substantially, right? You're talking about institutions that were close to 100x that are now 10 to 15x. Their tier one capital is up 2 to 3 times.
4: Right.
5: So no, we're nowhere near there in the financial system.
4: Damien, jump in here with one more.
6: To Troy's point, right? We really aren't seeing sort of a bottleneck in the financial plumbing of the U.S. yet. What would make something like that give you a cause for alarm?
5: Well, I think there's things to divorce, right? One is the health of the banking system, which is very strong, the health of commercial real estate, which has bottomed out. And then there's water. You should be concerned about. And one of the things we've been very concerned about for the back end of the Treasury curve is our 5 to 7%, maybe even 8% new supply coming out like clockwork each and every year. And then to your point, tied to the hyperscaler issuance, when you think of markets that don't have material upside and could have downside, you have to look at the back end of duration. And that's one of the reasons you just don't get paid that much for take that risk. And to bring it all home for everybody, that's one of the reasons that senior commercial real estate lending has become popular again. It's not just the spread to risk-free, it's the concern over how much upside, if any, do you have in long duration, and could the yield curve continue to steepen materially as we've expected for quite some time.
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7: From the Sky News Centre at 3, Nigel Farage says there should be an immediate general election following the appointment of a new Labour leader. Andy Burnham's spending the weekend deciding who will serve in his cabinet. The Reform UK leaders claimed Mr Burnham has no mandate to become Prime Minister.
8: The only good and decent and right thing to do, given where we are, with a new Prime Minister coming in, that none of you have had the opportunity to vote for or against, is there must be an immediate general election so the country can decide the future.
7: The US has struck bridges in Iran as attacks continue for the seventh night in a row. Tehran's responded by hitting a desalination plant in Kuwait. Donald Trump's criticised Thomas Tuchel's tactics following England's World Cup semi-final defeat by Argentina. The Three Lions led through Anthony Gordon and were within minutes of reaching their first final since 1966, before conceding twice late on to lose 2-1 in Atlanta. Trump, who will present the trophy after Sunday's final, says England ultimately cost themselves the game.
9: You have a great player in England who I played golf with, you know that, right? And he is Harry, who's been fantastic. I think they perhaps made a mistake when they made him a defensive player. What do I know about soccer? They took the league and they took their best player and they put him on defense.
7: England face France in the third place playoff tonight. The source of an explosive diarrhea outbreak in the US has been identified. Almost 7,000 cases of cyclospora have been reported, which can make people feel ill for several weeks. Iceberg lettuce served at Taco Bell restaurants is believed to be responsible. A strike on Merseyrail due to start today has been postponed. The RMT union says it will now consider a revised pay offer. And in sport, Australian golfer Lucas Herbert carded 62 to leave him with a two-shot lead at the halfway stage of the Open. He and American Sam Burns equaled the lowest round in men's major history at Royal Birkdale. That's the latest. I'm Connor Sefton.
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11: Jeanette Lowe of Bear Strategist joins us now for more. Jeanette, for a moment, the relationship between

0: China and the United States. I won't say it was great, but I'll say things were stable. What's changed?
1: Yeah, I mean, I think that this is really important. When you heard the U.S. Trade Representative Greer talk about the U.S. and China, he kind of made that point that it is all about stability in the relationship between the U.S. and China. However, before these meetings, we do know that we're 2 months away from the Xi coming to the U.S. It's not like we're 2 weeks ahead of this, but the U.S. does still raise some of the issues that it has with China. Obviously, IP theft is one of them. Doing the race with the AI is going to be a key focus for the Trump administration going forward.
2: Do you think Congress has more work to do to look at some of these AI models coming out of China and seeing how exactly they were produced?
1: Yeah, I mean, you definitely are seeing, at least among some factors within Congress, talking about really focusing more on China. Obviously, Chinese biotech has been a big focus for Congress as well. But the AI story, I think, is going to be important. I do think more of it's probably going to come from the administration than from Congress. You've definitely seen the Commerce Department working more quickly when they've seen like the Mythos come out and being worried about what those implications can be.
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16: Obviously, the markets are all about AI, $700 billion worth of investment. At some point, investors will demand a return. And if you're worth $1 trillion and you trade it 30 times, that's $35 billion in net income you need. You pick the company that has that profile. Every time this happened before, the markets will get to the right place. There will be dislocation. Whether the dislocation is upheaval or not, I don't know. What I do know is that CEOs are absolutely attuned to this. They are better at managing through these kinds of issues more than ever. And they look at AI from a business perspective as important. You would argue that AI investment is adding 30 basis points to 50 basis points of GDP growth. It's helping companies. Now, it's not helping companies quite as deeply or broadly as people think. It takes a long time for a company to figure out how to use it, how to use it as an appropriate tool. So I'm not one who thinks from a business perspective there's going to be a big cliff in employment. The bigger question is the economy, and that's what CEOs always think about. And I think for the past 5 years or so since COVID, most CEOs were always more optimistic than CBO would have been, IMF, Bloomberg, and they'd be right. I think that has shifted a bit most recently, and I think there's a level of caution that I haven't seen so much before. And I think most CEOs today think the economy is a 1.5% economy. They would have thought it was a 2 to 2.5% economy early in the year.
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0: app of where is XG flawed. It only registers when you have a shot. And so there is much more to the game than simply which shots occur. There's possession and the threat of each possession. There's match momentum and there's changing styles. So it's evolved from on-ball data to tracking data to now we're going to that deeper layer of body pose and what movements can prevent or create opportunities to score.
1: I think what goes hand in hand with that is when I started 10 years ago, soccer or football was perceived as too complex. There were 22 players, there was a ball. People were doing interesting analytics research and applied research already in basketball. And what was said was, well, there's five players on each team, so it's a lot less complex. There's more games, and we have more data, and there's more scoring. So you could derive metrics a lot easier. And I think that the evolution in just how AI was applied in data availability, so going from, like Mike said, only on-ball events where we know which player made the pass, which player made the shot, but we always had to say, well, we don't know where all the other players are because those are not recorded. And now we have the ability to make highly complicated artificial intelligent neural nets with this positional tracking data where at 10 frames per second or 25 frames per second, we know where all the players are and we know where the ball is. And then additionally, at some point, we will get full body pose, so we know where like the whole skeleton of all players are basically. Like that sort of went hand in hand, and it felt like it was inevitable, but also the game is just more complex. So it needed more compute, it needed more data, needed more knowledge.
2: 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I'm Tracy Alloway.
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9: I mean, basically, when the movie came out in 2013, I'm a big fan of Scorsese movies. It was incredibly entertaining. I became very, very interested in the FBI's investigation into Belfort and Stratton Oakmont. I wanted to find out what that investigation actually looked like. I kind of followed it a little bit in the 90s. I filed a FOIA request 4 days after the movie came out, and a couple of months later, sued the FBI to compel the release of records. I got thousands and thousands of pages. And to me, they were pretty revelatory because it kind of peeled back the curtain and gave insight into what that investigation looked like, how serious those crimes, those financial crimes were, how extensive they were and sophisticated. And, you know, the movie, again, it was entertaining. In some ways, it kind of romanticized all of this. But this was, you know, these documents, these thousands of pages really kind of, you know, laid bare that 90s excess, that high, you know, the high flying days of Wall Street and pump and dump schemes that, you know, that Jordan Belfort and, you know, his former colleagues benefited.
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6: Inflation concerns are back in focus with that jump in oil prices, but how will those worries show up in earnings? Joining us now to discuss, Maria Veitmane, who's head of equity research at State Street. Maria, good morning. Good to have you back on the programme. When you're looking at the latest move in oil prices, how does this affect or influence your expectations around whether the inflationary shock is going to cause issues and problems for companies down the line?
16: Yes. First of all, good morning, and thank you for having me here. In terms of oil price, it's a little bit early to say, given the, we need to know how long it's going to last. But it's important that we have a kind of very recent precedent of how investors treated previous oil shock and what they did in April, as kind of the oil price started to go up, was laser sharp focus on earnings. And again, very similar to what we had back then, we are about to go into earnings season and hear from management what they're speaking, what they're talking about, how they're seeing kind of progress. But what the investors did last time is that they focused on companies with a super strong margins. So margins was like the key kind of fundamental indicators that allow investors to separate kind of winners from losers. And focus on margins, obviously important, is that, input costs are going higher. Who can pass those higher costs to the end customers? And that ended up being a big tech companies that able to kind of maintain and grow margins, and that where investors gravitated, that's the type of sectors that performed. It wasn't cyclical and defensive, both kind of consumer staples, healthcare, low margin sectors really struggled. Cyclical sectors, industrial materials, they also had kind of downward pressure given the kind of demand destruction. So the focus on margins is something we're going to focus on. And as I said, earnings season is coming up, that will be a fresh update on that.
17: Europe Index expected to see aggregate earnings increase by 11.5%, and earnings revisions have been very positive since May. This is unusual, this kind of momentum. Why, and do you see that coming through?
16: Yeah, Caroline, I think that's a really, really good point, is that expectations are really high. And actually, if you look at return decomposition for the in Europe for the first half of the year, performance in European stocks have been, surprisingly strong, but more than half of it came from higher multiple expectations. So it's not underlying earnings that are strong, they're like actual delivered earnings, it's expectation, it's like the price we pay for future earnings.
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3: 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I'm Joe Weisenthal.
2: And I'm Tracy Alloway.
3: Today's episode is looking at how does soccer analytics actually work? We are speaking with Mike Tracy, who does analytics at Austin FC, as well as soccer analyst Joris Beckers.
2: Out of curiosity, has VAR changed football analytics at all or presented new opportunities for data?

0: about an insight that's actionable within seconds. Like, you're going to sub a player on after your model spits something out, like live during the game? Or is it more realistically that you're reviewing the model and the analytics after a game and sort of tweaking, I guess, when things have calmed down?
1: Currently, most of this does not happen live. So most of it happens either pre-match or post-match, but you can still do it. There's enough live data to make these instances worthwhile.
2: Hmm. Yeah, I'd say most of those types of adjustments based on data typically happen at halftime, or if you're in the World Cup, during a hydration break. And in the derivatives world, I always think of expected outcome versus realized outcome. So what is the market implying? What do you expect? And then what is actually happening? And that is sort of the nexus of how teams prepare for matches. They come up with their own expected outcome. How is our opposition going to play? How are we going to play? And then that live in-game is your realized outcome. And so you're receiving that data, and it's being transmitted to analysts who can then communicate it down to the bench to discuss with the manager, who can then make those changes at halftime.
3: You know, obviously in baseball, at least according to Michael Lewis, right, that there was this period where, you know, you had the old time scouts and they're like, oh, this guy has good hustle, right? Or this guy has a good heart. There was like no data behind any of it. He may have just sort of had the, you know, the swagger of someone who looked like maybe a star player. And then it's like, oh, no, but look at his like on base percentage, or that's or his VORP or whatever. And then they get promoted. But there was like a culture thing. Has there been a similar cultural clash within sort of soccer scouting, where what the data says about what constitutes a player does not map to traditional intuitions?
2: I think a lot of clubs look at it from two perspectives. I don't think there's this old school scouts versus the data guy mentality. I think it's a very collaborative. I think what a lot of clubs do is they have an individual scout who will go watch a player and give his assessment and his rating. And then they will have their own internal model with data, and they will look at the deltas between those two different models. And if something seems off, you often have collaboration between the data person and the scout, and they figure out who's right, who's wrong. And then to your point about hustle, let's call it.
3: Yeah.
2: There are Swiss Army knife ways to quantify that in soccer in certain instances. If you look at game state, say the game state, you know, when game state is essentially 0 +1 -1 +2 -2 +3 -3. And so say you're in a +3 -3 game state and win probability for one team is 98%. You can manipulate the data and only look at how players are performing in that game state. You're out of the game. Are you still competing? Do you still care? Are you in the right position?
3: Oh.
2: Now, that may not align with the old school scout saying, you know, this guy has grit, but again, there's Swiss Army knife ways to give some type of indication. You know, I like to say soccer data creates questions. It doesn't give us answers.
0: Can you give us like an analytics framework if you were trying to judge the best soccer player either of all time or currently? Like, what would the analytics framework for that actually look like?
2: Jude Bellingham.
0: Okay. Okay. Say more.
3: Yeah. Like, really, no, seriously, this is a great question. Like, walk us through what the math says about Jude Bellingham and how you would derive that.
2: Well, Jude Bellingham can play 4 or 5 different positions, right? Most players, they have the number 9 and their role is number 9. But if you think of the game as this book with different chapters within the story, Jude Bellingham can perform whatever task he needs to perform at every single chapter throughout the book. And he does it at the highest level. He could play any position on the pitch besides goalkeeper.
3: What is the data that actually establishes that Jude Bellingham can play at high levels in a wide range of positions? How do you derive that conclusion quantitatively?
2: So from a data lens, we think of it from two fronts. in possession and out of possession.
3: Okay.
2: So in possession is how you're progressing the ball into threatening areas and obviously creating high probability opportunities. Then out of possession is how are you preventing a team from moving the ball into threatening areas. Since it's a very tricky question in sports because you're trying to quantify the value of an event that does not happen. So let's say, Joe, you have the ball out on the wing. Tracy, you're right in front of the box. Jude Bellingham
3: is
2: always moving into that passing lane. He is right in between you guys at the right moment.
0: The Jude guy, so annoying.
2: And we have the ability to quantify the value of those movements and the closure of these lanes as players move out on the pitch. And then you'll obviously get to the next phase where it's how do they do this with their feet?
0: More to come from our conversation on soccer analytics and whether football can embrace the Moneyball approach. We are speaking with Mike Tracy, VP of Risk at Apex FinTech Solutions and an analyst at Austin FC, as well as Joris Beckers, an independent soccer analytics consultant. I'm Tracy Alloway.
3: And I'm Joe Weisenthal, and this is Oddlots on Bloomberg Radio.
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8: You know, we are seeing signs of maturity across the entire landscape and definitely for Netflix as well. So, you know, moderating revenue growth is definitely a big red flag here. And we've seen the revenue growth actually come down pretty substantially, which is what I think is really spooking investors, right? Because in the first quarter, you had about 16% revenue growth, almost 14% for the second quarter. And now when you look at their guidance for the third quarter, it's 11.7%, which was well below what consensus was expecting. So this really, I think, feeds into that whole investor anxiety about, you know, what the catalysts are going forward for this name.
9: And this is not something that can be solved with more spending on content and making sure you have the latest hot show or the latest franchise, is it?
8: They're actually boosting content spending pretty significantly this year, almost 10% to $20 billion. That's the highest ever that they would be spending on content. But, you know, if you look at the engagement report, yes, they do have, you know, this very broad swath of content. But at the end of the day, we're not necessarily seeing that resonate into what, you know, the metric that all investors are focused on, which is engagement. Because while the total number of hours viewed did grow slightly, 2% from last year, the viewing hours per subscriber is actually declining. And the big worry, I think, for investors is that as we get disruption from short form video, from YouTube, from, you know, Instagram, TikTok, can Netflix actually retain that, you know, engagement metric?
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15: The life chances of a child born into a wealthier family in England are drastically different to those of one born into a poorer family. The poorest children are already 11 months behind when starting school. One of the best ways to change this is to level the playing field before school starts. We can do this by giving children time in nursery or preschool to help them flourish. But while better off families can access 30 hours of government-funded early education per week, poorer children, including many in working families, can only access 15 hours. This means they're locked out of vital opportunities simply because their parents don't earn enough money. The charity, the Sutton Trust,

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3: Look, I mean, big picture, right? The consumer went from about 138% debt to income going into the GFC. They're now down to 92. Tom, we've had 10, 11% deleveraging in the consumer. You look at the banking system has delevered substantially, right? You're talking about institutions that were close to 100x that are now 10 to 15x. Their tier one capital is up 2 to 3 times.
2: Right.
3: So no, we're nowhere near there in the financial system.
2: Damien, jump in here with one more.
4: To Troy's point, right? We really aren't seeing sort of a bottleneck in the financial plumbing of the U.S. yet. What would make something like that give you a cause for alarm?
3: Well, I think there's things to divorce, right? One is the health of the banking system, which is very strong, the health of commercial real estate, which has bottomed out. And then there's water. You should be concerned about. And one of the things we've been very concerned about for the back end of the Treasury curve is our 5 to 7%, maybe even 8% new supply coming out like clockwork each and every year. And then to your point, tied to the hyperscaler issuance, when you think of markets that don't have material upside and could have downside, you have to look at the back end of duration. And that's one of the reasons you just don't get paid that much for take that risk. And to bring it all home for everybody, that's one of the reasons that senior commercial real estate lending has become popular again. It's not just the spread to risk-free, it's the concern over how much upside, if any, do you have in long duration, and could the yield curve continue to steepen materially as we've expected for quite some time.
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5: From the Sky News Centre at 4, Andy Burnham says he'll unveil his first cabinet on Monday after officially becoming Prime Minister. The new Labour leader says he's still finalising his top team and won't be rushed into announcing appointments.
6: I've set out really clearly what I intend to do in this role. I have a plan, I've laid it out, and then I will announce those on Monday. You know, people want everything earlier these days and there's lots of speculation, but that's the orderly way to do it.
5: The former Greater Manchester Mayor has pledged to usher in the biggest change in British politics for 40 years, with more power handed to local authorities. The US has launched strikes against Iran for the seventh night in a row. Bridges were hit in the latest attack, with Tehran retaliating by hitting a desalination plant in Kuwait. Iranian General Mohsen Rezai has warned of a full-scale offensive if the airstrikes continue.
7: What does that mean? It means that Iran will no longer limit itself to mere retaliation, and no political border will be safe from Iran's offensive powers.
5: Former midwife Donna Ockenden is launching her investigation into maternity care at Leeds teaching hospitals. The review is expected to examine cases of stillbirths, babies suffering oxygen deprivation, and deaths of mothers and babies over 15 years. Pharmacies are preparing for next week's launch of a meningitis B vaccine programme for year 13s and people starting university. A first dose will be offered from Monday, with a second needed at least 4 weeks later for full protection. In sport, Australian golfer Lucas Herbert carded 62 to leave him with a two-shot lead at the halfway stage of the Open. He and American Sam Burns equaled the lowest round in men's major history at Royal Birkdale. And new research suggests resorts in Portugal, Bulgaria and Spain offer the cheapest prices for UK families embarking on European foreign holidays. The Algarve has the lowest prices for goods commonly bought by tourists. That's the latest. I'm Connor Sefton.
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3: Stephen North retiring in the next couple of months. Steve, can I just say how much I've learned from you? I came from London in early 16, scarred by back-to-back crises, obsessed with what can go wrong. And you taught me pretty quickly to start thinking more about what could go right and that risk can cut both ways. You've rode the bull market the whole way up, and every time you've been on, I've sat here opposite you and said, Steve, what can go wrong? What can go wrong? And over time, I've started to ask more, what can go right?
4: Well, in the long term, a lot of things are going right. I mean, earnings are exploding to the upside, Jonathan. I mean, this bull market started with earnings down below $200, and we're looking at $450. We raised our numbers twice now on 28 earnings. Kind of, we like to look at where things are heading. I think this earnings season, you know, looking at plus 20, 22% year-over-year earnings growth, and those numbers are probably too low. So yeah, I mean, the earnings, stocks eat nominal earnings, and some of that is inflation for sure, but that's why people invest in stocks and not bonds, because they eat nominal earnings. And yeah, I think it's going to reinforce the case. It doesn't seem to us like there's going to be a big disappointment out there. There may be stock by stock for sure. 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
11: I mean, basically, when the movie came out in 2013, I'm a big fan of Scorsese movies. It was incredibly entertaining. I became very, very interested in the FBI's investigation into Belfort and Stratton Oakmont. I wanted to find out what that investigation actually looked like. I kind of followed it a little bit in the 90s. I filed a FOIA request 4 days after the movie came out, and a couple of months later, sued the FBI to compel the release of records. I got thousands and thousands of pages. And to me, they were pretty revelatory because it kind of peeled back the curtain and gave insight into what that investigation looked like, how serious those crimes, those financial crimes were, how extensive they were and sophisticated. And, you know, the movie, again, it was entertaining. In some ways, it kind of romanticized all of this. But this was, you know, these documents, these thousands of pages really kind of, you know, laid bare that 90s excess, that high, you know, the high flying days of Wall Street. And pump and dump schemes that you know, that Jordan Belfort and you know, his former colleagues benefited.
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12: Hey there, you're listening to The Deal with Alex Rodriguez and Jason Kelly on Bloomberg Radio. I'm Jason Kelly, and today you're hearing a part of our conversation with two-time Olympic gold medalist and hockey star, Hillary Knight. Hillary Knight joins us, truly one of the goats of the game of hockey. What a treat. We've watched you over the years. We watched you win a gold medal not that long ago now. Probably feels like a long time for you since so much has happened in the intervening time. So welcome to The Deal.
13: Yeah, thanks for having me. It feels like yesterday, right? The gold medal win.
12: Does it? Yeah, yeah. Does it
13: wear off? Sometimes. And then when I'm doing something athletic, I'm like, wow, I should kind of get back on the horse.
12: Yeah, absolutely. So speaking of the offseason, I mean, it's such a fascinating time for professional hockey, especially women's professional hockey. It feels like that something really special and interesting is happening, finally, I dare say, with a professional women's hockey league. It's happening. So give us a sense of what it feels like on the inside and whether it does feel like, wow, okay, we're doing this. Because you've been a part of this for a long time.
13: Yeah, well, I think, first off, we just finished year three, right? So we're very much so in the infancy in comparative to other professional leagues out there. And I know our salaries were recently published and people were like, oh my gosh, they're so low. And yeah, they are low, but they also are like a starting point for us to continue to build and grow and deepen our CBA when that becomes available to renegotiate. But yeah, I think for so long, we craved investment and we needed a structure of investment and a vehicle to get us to that sustainability level. And we found that in the Mark and Kimber Walter group. And it's been phenomenal to see where professional hockey has grown in such a short amount of time.
12: All right, so let's jump right in there, because I know Alex and I both have a lot of questions about that deal. That is the deal that sort of sets this all in motion. We were fortunate to have Billie Jean and Alana on our show. It's now a couple of years ago, and they were talking about sort of the development of that. And keep me honest on the history here. You and some other star players had essentially said, we're not playing until we have real confidence that there is a sustainable financial investment into this league. How did Mark and his family and Billie Jean and Alana ultimately, how did they convince you that they were for real?
13: Yeah, well, honestly, and that's true. We sort of embarked on something called the Dream Gap Tour, which we sort of curated an experience for the players to give them resources, some sort of training stipend to continue that programming so people wouldn't be left without or absent from playing games, because, you know, we have to continue that development piece. So we embarked on the Dream Gap Tour for a handful of years. COVID hit. We were able to float ourselves. And honestly, Billie Jean King and Alana Kloss brokering that deal and getting us in the right rooms to find the right vehicle. And the whole foundation of the conversation was, we want to provide a professional experience to the players. And that's something that we lacked for forever, right? I think if we're looking back and reflecting, we really had a lot of semi-pro leagues and a lot of, you know, just one-off sort of endorsements or trying to capitalize on a moment versus strategic investing. And so when we had those conversations, you know, I think at first we were a little apprehensive because the hockey world is very insular and different, right? There's a lot of nuances to the sport, and to have an investor that doesn't necessarily know that world right off the hop, we're like, oh my gosh, you know, how is this going to work out? But to have advisors and guidance from Billie Jean King, and she's been through it many different times before, and then also the promise that we're going to provide a professional league and we're going to give it enough gas and enough legs to be able to carry itself for many, many years was extremely exciting for us.
14: Yeah, Billie Jean and Alana are just incredible. They're forces of nature, and they work so well together. Going to Mark Walter, who's a partner, he's a governor in the NBA. When you see what Mark Walter's built at Guggenheim in like 25 years, it's incredible. Then he goes to the Dodgers and takes him from basically bankruptcy to the greatest franchise in the sport. And now he's bought the Lakers for $10 billion. Everything he touches turns into gold. But when Alana and Billie Jean put you in the room with Mark, what was it about Mark that impressed you, that you said, this is the right person for us, or the right group for us to follow?
13: Yeah, I think just the authenticity of the promise, right? And knowing someone who's done it before and having that experience with the MLS, like previously, when it's a very, very much so a startup league, right? And being able

0: ability, and you need to provide those things and those resources to continue to evolve, whether it's your superstars or your depth players. So I think they've done a tremendous job of being able to plug away at that. But then also, I think one of the smartest things, and I know it's a little bit different up in Canada, but because hockey is still very much growing in the United States, providing a free live stream that is like a cable level quality and caliber to fans, so we can get introduced to new fans and also continue to secure sort of those fan bases that have always existed, but now can exist consistently, and they know where to go and they know where to find the best players sort of in the world, duking it out night in and night out. So those were the two things top of mind. But, you know, there's so many things that go into supporting us on this stage. And if you look like year one, we're kind of figuring it out, right? Like we're disrupting our own industry. And then year two, we kind of have a good feel and a sense of that. And then knowing it's an Olympic year too, and how many more eyeballs we can capture and continue that awesome momentum from the world's greatest spectacle and track them back to what we're doing was just a huge success point for the league. And I think that that went well, as you saw at Madison Square Garden.
1: Yeah. So talk about the Olympic side of this, because, you know, when I think about the success of, you know, the NWSL, for instance, you know, clearly there are a lot of parallels here, but that sort of stage and the exposure, for lack of a better term, that the Olympics provide. Tell us more about the Olympic experience, because you've got two gold medals under your belt. How does that translate for you, both as a player who wants to continue her professional career, but also as a business in and of yourself?
0: Yeah, I think they just shine a brighter spotlight on what we're doing. And there's this different type of fan that watches the Olympics.
1: Stay tuned for more of our interview with Hillary Knight. 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
5: You know, we are seeing signs of maturity across the entire landscape and definitely for Netflix as well. So, you know, moderating revenue growth is definitely a big red flag here. And we've seen the revenue growth actually come down pretty substantially, which is what I think is really spooking investors, right? Because in the first quarter, you had about 16% revenue growth, almost 14% for the second quarter. And now when you look at their guidance for the third quarter, it's 11.7%, which was well below what consensus was expecting. So this really, I think, feeds into that whole investor anxiety about, you know, what the catalysts are going forward for this name.
4: And this is not something that can be solved with more spending on content and making sure you have the latest hot show or the latest franchise, is it?
5: They're actually boosting content spending pretty significantly this year, almost 10% to $20 billion. That's the highest ever that they would be spending on content. But, you know, if you look at the engagement report, yes, they do have, you know, this very broad swath of content. But at the end of the day, we're not necessarily seeing that resonate into what, you know, the metric that all investors are focused on, which is engagement. Because while the total number of hours viewed did grow slightly, 2% from last year, the viewing hours per subscriber is actually declining. And the big worry, I think, for investors is that as we get disruption from short form video, from YouTube, from, you know, Instagram, TikTok, can Netflix actually retain that, you know, engagement metric?
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8: Now, President Trump has backed away from that plan to impose a 20% charge on cargo shipments through the Strait of Hormuz, but the US has reinstated its blockade of Iranian ships. Navigation through the strait remains dangerous and complicated. Joining us now to discuss, Arsenio Dominguez, Secretary General of the International Maritime Organization. Arsenio Dominguez, welcome to Bloomberg Radio. The US policy on the Strait of Hormuz has flip-flopped. Why do you think the US President dropped those plans for a 20% toll?
10: Good morning. It was very clear, particularly last week, at the Council of the International Maritime Organization, where all the member states, 176 of them, agreed on a resolution to uphold the freedom of navigations on straits for international transit. And this is something that I have been mentioning from the beginning, since Iran first started to raise issues regarding to tolls or fees. There is no international law basis for any of these mechanisms to be put in place. And for us at IMO, we first focus on, of course, the safety of the seafarers, and then afterwards just maintain and uphold all the principles that allow us to make shipping trade safe around the world.
6: But President Trump has floated the idea of US collected transit fees since April. Trump wants reimbursement for US naval operations in the Strait. He may have reversed course for now. What more can the IMO do about this when it is the US that is deciding?
10: My call has always been very direct to all the parties or the organization or the countries, as well as the ship owners and ship operators. The more that we all uphold the principles and we don't follow on these kind of announcements, the more that international law will prevail. Now, there's one thing that it's also important to highlight in this, and there's a conflict ongoing, and there's a lot of cross-messaging that actually takes place. For me, what matters is that we base all our decisions and all the practices in accordance to what has been happening at IMO for nearly 80 years, the rule of law that continues to allow trade to move over 80% of goods for everyone around the world. So it is the conflict as well that is taking these conversations into that level. But I will maintain the message of upholding international law for countries to do the same thing.
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1: Hey there, you're listening to The Deal with Alex Rodriguez and Jason Kelly on Bloomberg Radio. I'm Jason Kelly, and today you're hearing a part of our conversation with two-time Olympic gold medalist and hockey star Hillary Knight.
12: So Hillary, talking now as a, you know, governor of the WNBA team, the Minnesota Lynx, and seeing all the momentum you've experienced, I mean, literally you've had a shotgun seat. Like, you've been watching this firsthand, from the CBA collective bargain agreement to starting a new league to being one of the best players in the world. What advice would you give my partners and I as far as building, continuing to build the WNBA, whether it's sponsorship? What should we be telling our TV partners? What should we be doing with ticketing, partnerships? Overall, what advice would you give us?
0: Yeah, I think it's not necessarily a moment, but a momentum piece, right? And that investment has to be strategic and authentic. And I think the biggest and the coolest thing about just women's sports, and specific if we put them in a silo, is the storytelling piece. And I think that's what's disruptive about them. And that's what gets fans

0: Okay, I hope this isn't underwhelming because the Blackhawks hosted us like years ago, and Billie Jean King, I don't think ever had a hockey stick in her hand. And they're like, "Will you do the shot from center ice?" And in front of a nearly sold out crowd at the United Center, she nailed it.
1: No
0: And
1: way.
2: My God, come
0: nailed it.
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6: Look, I mean, big picture, right? The consumer went from about 138% debt to income going into the GFC. They're now down to 92. Tom, we've had 10, 11% deleveraging in the consumer. You look at the banking system has deleveraged substantially, right? You're talking about institutions that were close to 100x that are now 10 to 15x. Their tier one capital is up 2 to 3 times.
5: Right.
6: So no, we're nowhere near there in the financial system.
5: Damien, jump in here with one more.
7: To Troy's point, right? We really aren't seeing sort of a bottleneck in the financial plumbing of the U.S. yet. What would make something like that give you a cause for alarm?
6: Well, I think there's things to divorce, right? One is the health of the banking system, which is very strong, the health of commercial real estate, which has bottomed out. And then there's what you should be concerned about. And one of the things we've been very concerned about for the back end of the Treasury curve is our 5 to 7%, maybe even 8% new supply coming out like clockwork each and every year. And then to your point, tied to the hyperscaler issuance, when you think of markets that don't have material upside and could have downside, you have to look at the back end of duration. And that's one of the reasons right. you just don't get paid that much for take that risk. Wow. And to bring it all home for everybody, that's one of the reasons that senior commercial real estate lending has become popular again. It's not just the spread to risk-free, it's the concern right. over how much upside, if any, do you have in long duration, and could the yield curve continue to steepen materially right. as we've expected for quite some time.
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2: Jeanette Lowe of Bear Strategus joins us now for more. Jeanette, for a moment, the relationship between China and the United States, I won't say was great, but I'll say things were stable. What's changed?
3: Yeah, I mean, I think that this is really important. When you heard the U.S. Trade Representative Greer talk about the U.S. and China, he kind of made that point that it is all about stability in the relationship between the U.S. and China. However, before these meetings, we do know that we're 2 months away from the Xi coming to the U.S. It's not like we're 2 weeks ahead of this, but the U.S. does still raise some of the issues that it has with China. Obviously, IP theft is one of them. Doing the race with the AI is going to be a key focus for the Trump administration going forward.
4: Do you think Congress has more work to do to look at some of these AI models coming out of China and seeing how exactly they were produced?
3: Yeah, I mean, you definitely are seeing, at least among some factors within Congress, talking about really focusing more on China. Obviously, Chinese biotech has been a big focus for Congress as well. But the AI story, I think, is going to be important. I do think more of it's probably going to come from the administration than from Congress. You've definitely seen the Commerce Department working more quickly when they've seen like the Mythos come out and being worried about what those implications can be.
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6: You're listening to Bloomberg Wealth with me, David Rubenstein. On today's show, I'm speaking with Greg Fleming, President and CEO of Rockefeller Capital Management.
7: So why do families need specialized advice? If they made a lot of money, presumably they know how to make money, so why do they need you to help them make even more money?
8: Well, you know, families, and you know this, David, if they're built the wealth through building a business in something else, and our families have businesses that they've built in so many different industries across the United States, it's really a remarkable country and economy with the pockets of wealth in so many different places. The expertise was in the business that they built. They're not as affluent most of the time on what they do with the wealth and how they preserve the wealth and how they plan for the wealth and how they invest the wealth. That's what we're there for. We really are there to take care of all of the needs, and they can become quite complex. You know, our families are multi-generational, and maybe the business is still ongoing, or maybe they've sold the business and they're just trying to figure out how to have the wealth stretch for generations. And that's not where their expertise is, that's where our expertise is.
7: And do you find that families that are wealthy, they spend a lot of time planning to give away the money upon the death of the founder or the co-founders, or do they actually give it away before the co-founder or founders die?
8: I think it's more the latter, that families give a lot of money away along the way before the founder or co-founder dies. You know, I think it's the most philanthropic country in the world. We worked with somebody recently who won a lottery. One of the first things they were focused on wasn't just how to spend the money, but how to give some of it back. It's a distinctly American notion that philanthropy should be part of wealth creation. We help many families set up a foundation, you know, to make sure that it gets done in the way that the family wants, with the, you know, the causes they care most about. So it's a huge part of almost every single family we work with.
7: Now, the Rockefeller & Co., which you bought, in what year did you buy it?
8: 2018, we closed on March 1, 2018.
7: Okay, at that time, the family decided to sell. Why did they sell Rockefeller & Co., or part of it?
8: They sold part of it. Remember, they stayed in, and that was something that we were very focused on. We wanted to build it with the family, and they're quite pleased with what we've done with it. You know, they have an incredible name, and you know, we've really been privileged to build this company in their name. But they wanted to modernize it, expand it, you know, build world-class technology, you know, create something that could endure going forward, and that's why they sold a significant part of it.
7: So when you bought a significant part, you were backed by Viking, is that correct?
8: Yes, Viking Global Investor. The founder, Andreas Halvorsen, is still in charge and still runs Viking, and Brian Kaufman runs the private investment side. They've been a terrific partner of ours, and I really picked Viking because I was quite pleased with the way they thought about building a business the right way.

0: I think we can make them more efficient. And I have said before that if we have a private advisor today that has 20 clients with $100 million, 20 families he or she's taking care of, and five people on his team or her team, they could have 40 clients with $100 million, $4 billion of client assets, and five people on the team in 3 or 5 years. So I do think it's going to make our advisor teams more efficient, our whole team, our whole firm more efficient. The great thing about being in a growth firm is that means that we can, you know, hire fewer people, but you know, we don't have to rationalize the way a lot of these big firms will have to do it.
1: So if you look in the future, what is your biggest worry about for the U.S. economy?
0: I worry about is the fact that we've got the most transformational technology that we've ever seen, you and I or anybody, in the form of AI. And it's going to affect every aspect of our lives in every single business, private or public. You know, and my colleague Rishir Sharma reminds me that there's never been a breakthrough technology in history where more jobs weren't created rather than the ones that were lost. So net positive on jobs. And I think that ultimately that could be the case here, but you know, we may have a transition where agents are able to do things before we have new jobs created. So I think the transition coming from artificial intelligence is likely more comprehensive and impactful than the country is yet ready for.
1: So let's suppose somebody is at Colgate now, a young professional, man or woman, and a young student, I should say, and wants to get into the financial service world. Why would they want to come into this business? And what are the skill sets that you look for when you're hiring young people?
0: I think it's a great business for a young person to get into because I think the client interface is fascinating. It's obviously about helping them take care of their wealth, and there's a analytical side to that, but there's the human side to helping take care of a family. And you get to, in our firm, you get to work with these wonderful families that are really some of the most successful American families. You get to know the story. You're helping them through something they're less familiar with, what to do with the wealth. The skill sets I always look for, David, I want the people who have the passion to go for excellence. But I also want to find the people that want to do that in a way where they work well with others.
1: Well, suppose somebody comes along, they're very smart, and they're a history major or they're an English literature major. Do you just don't hire them, or do you take a look at them?
0: I always love liberal arts. I did major in economics, but I was at Colgate and I studied a lot of things. And I actually had an anthropology professor at Colgate who I am still in touch with to this day. He just recently retired. He had a big impact on me and opened my mind in so many different kinds of ways. I think liberal arts training is going to be more valuable in the world that we're moving into, because I think the AI tools and agents are going to do a lot of the specific things that you could teach in a more technical manner to human beings. Whereas the liberal arts skills, which are a lot about, you know, the ability to deal with different things, different people, those are going to be, there's going to be a premium on those.
1: So let's suppose I say to you, you've had an incredible career, but you must have made some mistakes somewhere. What's your regret? Do you have any regret about anything you've did in your career?
0: You know, I regret having to sell Merrill Lynch. It was a great firm. The mix of businesses should have enabled it to survive that credit crisis, because the kind of exposure that we had on the fixed income side of that balance sheet wasn't core to what Merrill Lynch was. So, you know, I regret that we got to that point, and I do sometimes think back to, could I have done things differently? I wasn't yet president when that position was put on. It didn't report to me, but could I have done more to try to have that company still be around today? Because it was a 94-year-old company when I sold it.
1: What are you most proud of having achieved in your career so far?
0: This firm, Rockefeller Capital Management, because we started with not a lot. We had 182 people. You know, it was a very different firm, so many of those people are not here. We have some great people that were here in the
1: How
0: beginning.
1: How many employees you have now?
0: Close to 1,700. We have a great culture. We talk about excellence in everything here, and there's a high bar. People reach for excellence. And one of my favorite quotations is Lombardi, who you'll remember, said in the 1960s when he was paraphrasing Aristotle, perfection is not attainable, but if we chase it, we might just catch excellence. We're trying to catch excellence here, but we focus on collaborative, collegial culture. We want it to be a place where people love to work with others.
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5: On the latest edition of the Wall Street Week podcast, Blair Efron of Centerview Partners gives an investment banker's take on what the rush to invest in AI means for corporate deals.
6: Yeah, obviously, the markets are all about AI, $700 billion worth of investment. At some point, investors will demand a return. And if you're worth $1 trillion and you trade it 30 times, that's $35 billion in net income you need. You pick the company that has that profile. Every time this happened before, the markets will get to the right place. There will be dislocation. Whether dislocation is upheaval or not, I don't know. What I do know is that CEOs are absolutely attuned to this. They are better at managing through these kinds of issues more than ever. And they look at AI from a business perspective as important. You would argue that AI investment is adding 30 basis points to 50 basis points of GDP growth. It's helping companies. Now, it's not helping companies quite as deeply or broadly as people think. It takes a long time for a company to figure out how to use it, how to use it as an appropriate tool. So I'm not one who thinks from a business perspective there's going to be a big cliff in employment. The bigger question is the economy, and that's what CEOs always think about. And I think for the past 5 years or so since COVID, most CEOs were always more optimistic than CBO would have been, IMF, Bloomberg, and they'd be right. I think that has shifted a bit most recently, and I think there's a level of caution that I haven't seen so much before. And I think most CEOs today think the economy is a 1.5% economy. They would have thought it was a 2 to 2.5% economy early in the year.
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7: From the Sky News Centre at 5, it's shaping up to be a busy weekend for Andy Burnham as he prepares to become Prime Minister. The new Labour leader is still finalising his cabinet with feverish speculation over who he will appoint as Chancellor. He'll take over from Keir Starmer after meeting the King and setting out his prior policies from a podium outside Number 10. Our chief political correspondent John Craig reports.
8: Andy Burnham has let it be known that he plans to begin to move into 10 Downing Street this weekend, before he officially becomes Prime Minister on Monday. Yesterday, removal vans were seen around the back of Downing Street as the Starmer family began to move out.
7: The US has expanded its attacks against Iran by hitting more bridges and energy sites. Tehran's retaliated by launching missiles towards Qatar and Kuwait, with reports suggesting two oil tankers have exploded in the Strait of Hormuz. Donald Trump's threatened to increase tariffs on imports from Canada as smoke from wildfires has raised fears over air quality during the World Cup final. The US president claims willful negligence from his northern neighbours is costing billions of dollars a year. FIFA president Gianni Infantino has described the tournament as a huge success.
9: Full stadiums, 7 million people in the stadium, tens of millions in the cities in America, in Canada, in Mexico, billions in front of their TV, everyone enjoying the game.
7: Temperatures are expected to cool across the UK as millions of drivers embark on their summer getaways. The RAC says today's set to be the busiest day on the roads. Queues of up to an hour have been reported at the Port of Dover. In sport, Bryson DeChambeau has been handed a two-stroke penalty at the end of the second round of the Open Golf at Royal Birkdale. Tournament organisers decided he'd broken the rules by inadvertently opening the area of his swing at the fifth hole. He now drops to fifth on 5 under par. That's the latest. I'm Connor Sefton.
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13: Alicia Reese of Wedbush maintaining her outperform on the stock, but lowering her price target to 105, writing, "This is less a change in conviction on the destination, but rather an admission that it's a longer runway to the next growth spike." Alicia joins us now for more. Alicia, welcome to the program. Ahead of earnings,

0: You talked about the failed pursuit of Warner Brothers. Can we just back up and start there? Why this stock has traded so poorly since the collapse of that pursuit?
1: Yeah, I think it was less to do with the collapse of that pursuit and more to do with underwhelming earnings along the way, underwhelming guidance, and Reed Hastings exiting the board. Those factors altogether just didn't give a lot of confidence. And since, a lot of people have been digging into the data dump numbers that Netflix provides on a semi-annual basis and got concerned about, you know, some of the things they were seeing, you know, with the second seasons and engagement pulling off. A lot of that's been going on for some time now. It's not new, but the digging into it has been a little newer. What I'd say from the results that they just hit is that second season, the hits do hold. The weaker shows have been fading, like Bridgerton held up four seasons, and Running Point both fell 50 to 60%. It's not a crisis, but the Discovery is favoring new titles overall.
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12: I mean, basically, when the movie came out in 2013, I'm a big fan of Scorsese movies. It was incredibly entertaining. I became very, very interested in the FBI's investigation into Belfort and Stratton Oakmont. I wanted to find out what that investigation actually looked like. I kind of followed it a little bit in the 90s. I filed a FOIA request 4 days after the movie came out, and a couple of months later, sued the FBI to compel the release of records. I got thousands and thousands of pages. And to me, they were pretty revelatory because it kind of peeled back the curtain and gave insight into what that investigation looked like, how serious those crimes, those financial crimes were, how extensive they were and sophisticated. And, you know, the movie, again, it was entertaining. In some ways, it kind of romanticized all of this. But this was, you know, these documents, these thousands of pages really kind of, you know, laid bare that 90s excess, that high, you know, the high flying days of Wall Street and pump and dump schemes that, you know, that Jordan Belfort and, you know, his former colleagues benefited.
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13: This is Bloomberg Daybreak Weekend, our global look at the top stories in the coming week from our Daybreak anchors all around the world. Straight ahead on the program, we'll look ahead to some key housing data along with earnings from some of tech's biggest companies. I'm Nathan Hager in New York.
14: I'm Caroline Hepke in London, where we're looking ahead to Andy Burnham's first few weeks as UK Prime Minister.
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13: Good day to

0: interested in what management says on the call.
1: All right. And after those two major companies report Wednesday, we're going to hear from Intel on Thursday. How are we thinking the chipmaker is going to fare after what we heard last week from IBM about missing out on the spending shift, Bailey?
0: Not great. I think vibes are off, Nathan. Mm. Vibes are off. The one thing I want to call out is that Taiwan Semi reported earnings that, if you talk to most investors, looked pretty darn good, and the stock traded down. So how high are expectations for the entire semiconductor ecosystem? You have to keep in mind, last 12 months, Intel's up 340-350%. There's a high bar to clear. Yes, there's the partnerships and kind of the optimism around its relationship with the U.S. government, but we are hitting a point where we've seen so much volatility in these semiconductor names that I don't think a beat and raise is enough to drive the stock higher. And the big question will be, A, what does the buy side really want to see? And B, will they look at it and say, all right, great, maybe I want to take some chips off the table, just because if you use Taiwan Semi as an example to look at, you can have a pretty darn good quarter, but you might be priced to perfection.
1: So are you thinking then that it's almost a foregone conclusion that we could see some profit taking following these earnings, given what you've just been talking about? Or is there a chance that we could see a little bit of a pop to the upside?
0: You would have to see a pretty darn good quarter. They've been up the last three times after earnings beat expectations. But again, that was before a lot of this latest rally has taken place and before the company, as it is now, is a $500 billion semiconductor maker.
1: Big week in big tech. That's Bloomberg News senior equities reporter Bailey Lipschultz. And coming up on Bloomberg Daybreak Weekend, we'll look ahead to Andy Burnham's likely debut as the next prime minister of the UK. I'm Nathan Hager, and this is Bloomberg.
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6: You know, we are seeing signs of maturity across the entire landscape and definitely for Netflix as well. So, you know, moderating revenue growth is definitely a big red flag here. And we've seen the revenue growth actually come down pretty substantially, which is what I think is really spooking investors, right? Because in the first quarter, you had about 16% revenue growth, almost 14% for the second quarter. And now when you look at their guidance for the third quarter, it's 11.7%, which was well below what consensus was expecting. So this really, I think, feeds into that whole investor anxiety about, you know, what the catalysts are going forward for this name.
7: And this is not something that can be solved with more spending on content and making sure you have the latest hot show or the latest franchise, is it?
6: They're actually boosting content spending pretty significantly this year, almost 10% to $20 billion. That's the highest ever that they would be spending on content. But, you know, if you look at the engagement report, yes, they do have, you know, this very broad swath of content. But at the end of the day, we're not necessarily seeing that resonate into what, you know, the metric that all investors are focused on, which is engagement. Because while the total number of hours viewed did grow slightly, 2% from last year, the viewing hours per subscriber is actually declining. And the big worry, I think, for investors is that as we get disruption from short form video, from YouTube, from, you know, Instagram, TikTok, can Netflix actually retain that, you know, engagement metric?
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0: Caroline Hepker and Stephen Carroll on Bloomberg Daybreak Europe.
1: But let's turn back to the big political story in the UK as Andy Burnham is set to take over as Labour leader before coming Prime Minister on Monday. Our next guest has chaired an expert committee tasked with helping the UK government trying to build a modern industrial strategy. The headline of their report, in an increasingly uncertain global context, the UK faces an urgent challenge to raise its growth and productivity performance. But is that urgent challenge going to be met by a Labour government currently changing its top team and its direction? We can discuss with Claire Barclay, who's chair of the UK's Industrial Strategy Advisory Council and is also Microsoft's President of Enterprise and Industry in EMEA. Claire, good morning. Welcome to Bloomberg Radio.
2: Good morning. Thank you for having me.
1: You were asked to do this report last December by Business Secretary Peter Kyle and Chancellor Rachel Reeves. In a few days, we're likely to get a new Business Secretary and a new Chancellor. Do you fear any of this work is going to go to waste?
2: Well, I think the priorities for the incoming government and for the country is to drive growth. And so I think the things that the industrial strategy has set out across the eight sectors with a priority for growth and place, I would hope that that some of the themes of that will continue. But clearly we'll await for his incoming on Monday and obviously take advice. But I feel pretty confident about the work continuing.
3: Okay. Have you had contact with the incoming team with the transition? Do you have any idea who the next business secretary or the next chancellor might be?
2: Not at this stage, no. I mean, obviously they're in transition with the appointment as Labour leader today, and like many others, we will wait until the incoming on Monday.
3: Have you met Andy Burnham? Have you had any conversations with him in the past that might be of interest?
2: Yes, I have. On multiple occasions. We obviously have quite a close partnership in his work in Manchester as one of the growth sectors of the country. And actually, the Industrial Advisory Council is co-headquartered in Manchester. So we've done partnerships with the University of Manchester. And actually, there's a report we're about to publish, which is taking the learnings of what has driven the growth in Manchester that can be learnt for the other places around the UK.
1: Well, that's interesting because, of course, that's part of what we're expecting to hear in terms of Andy Burnham's strategy as well. I mean, how easily do the successes there map onto what can be helped to address to other parts of the UK?
2: Yeah, what's interesting is it's not... There's not like a silver bullet, rinse and repeat for other places. But I think that the learnings you can take from it is what is the best assets of the place that you're trying to get growth in.
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4: This is Bloomberg Daybreak Weekend, our global look ahead at the top stories for investors in the coming week. I'm Nathan Hager in New York. Up later in our program, we look to the unofficial start of beach and island hopping season in Japan. But first, the UK is preparing to usher in its seventh prime minister in 10 years. Andy Burnham, the former mayor of Greater Manchester, who's little known in the U.S., will have his work cut out for him. Britain's been grappling with decades-long low investment, record high taxation, and government debt heading toward 100% of GDP. So how does Andy Burnham plan to turn things around? For more, let's go to London and bring in Bloomberg Daybreak Europe anchor Caroline Hepker.
3: Nathan, third time lucky. Andy Burnham is on course to take over from Keir Starmer as the new UK Prime Minister in the coming days. He has made two previous attempts at leading the Labour Party. He has recently built his reputation as Mayor of Greater Manchester, before that an MP and Minister. But his policy proposals now for national government are little known and untested. Burnham and his key advisers have talked about devolving power and creating economic growth across the whole of the UK. The 56-year-old has promised to make Britain resilient, confident and principled, with a number 10 in the north, growth in every postcode and room for manoeuvre on tax and spending. But it looks a daunting task. Bank of England Governor Andrew Bailey issued a veiled warning in a speech to the City of London at Mansion House that Britain's long-term growth rate has more than halved since the 2008 financial crisis. And what's more, Burnham's advisers are reported to be divided over his choice for Chancellor. The likely outgoing finance Minister Rachel Reeves says that the next government must combine ambitious reform with economic credibility.
5: This government has shown that change, indeed radical change, is possible. Government

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4: On the latest edition of the Bloomberg Daybreak Europe podcast, our senior US government editor Derek Wallbank on Donald Trump's address to the nation, where he revived claims of election fraud.
5: Well, the president had a nationwide address from the White House. It's a very rare thing to be done. It's not all that common, and it's usually a place where presidents talk about the biggest thing on their mind. And just a few months before the critical November midterm elections in the United States, the biggest thing on Donald Trump's mind was shown to be claims of election manipulation with regards to the 2020 elections. Now, this is not necessarily where a lot of Republicans have wanted his focus to be, but it is where his focus is. The White House at the same time put forward a fairly large repository of documents that they said were recently declassified that were going to bolster his arguments that all sort of amount to the idea that Congress ought to do something. And the something that Donald Trump is suggesting is passing a piece of legislation that includes restrictions on absentee voting and some other things like that. Now, all of this kind of taken together, I think a lot of the claims that you heard from the president are claims that you've heard from the president before. A lot of them relate to the 2020 presidential election that Donald Trump lost, that Joe Biden won. Joe Biden served 4 years as president.
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13: Stephen North retiring in the next couple of months. Steve, can I just say how much I've learned from you? I came from London in early 16, scarred by back-to-back crises, obsessed with what can go wrong. And you taught me pretty quickly to start thinking more about what could go right and that risk can cut both ways.

0: days. You've rode the bull market the whole way up, and every time you've been on, I've sat here opposite you and said, Steve, what can go wrong? What can go wrong? And over time, I've started to ask more, what can go right?
1: Well, in the long term, a lot of things are going right. I mean, earnings are exploding to the upside, Jonathan. I mean, this bull market started with earnings down below $200, and we're looking at $450. We raised our numbers twice now on 28 earnings. Kind of, we like to look at where things are heading. I think this earnings season, you know, looking at plus 20-22% year-over-year earnings growth, and those numbers are probably too low. So yeah, I mean, the earnings, stocks eat nominal earnings, and some of that is inflation for sure, but that's why people invest in stocks and not bonds, because they eat nominal earnings. And yeah, I think it's going to reinforce the case. It doesn't seem to us like there's going to be a big disappointment out there. There may be stock by stock for sure. It's become a stock picker's market, but it looks pretty solid to us.
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3: This is Bloomberg Daybreak Weekend, our global look ahead at the top stories for investors in the coming week. I'm Nathan Hager in New York. Japan celebrates Marine Day in the coming week. It will mark the unofficial start of beach and island hopping season. For a closer look, let's hop over to Doug Krisner, host of the Bloomberg Daybreak Asia podcast.
4: Thanks, Nathan. This holiday is also known as Ocean Day or Sea Day. Think of it as a day of appreciation, a day when Japanese citizens are encouraged to reflect on the sea's vital role in both life and culture. Now, beyond the trips to the beach, there will also be visits to aquariums and marine parks, and there will be events focused on education and conservation. Now, Marine Day doesn't typically feature widespread commercial sales. Nonetheless, it probably will have an impact on Japan's economy. For some insights, let's bring in Bloomberg's Alice French, who joins us from our studio in Tokyo. Thank you for being here, Alice. Can you help me understand the popularity of Marine Day and the level of participation? I'm curious about any sense of nationalism that may exist.
5: Hi. Yeah. So, I mean, Sea Day is very much welcomed just because of the sheer temperature that we're feeling in Tokyo right now. It's very humid. We're sort of around the mid to high 30 degrees Celsius every day. I know that everyone around the world is experiencing this heat, but that just makes a trip to the beach look even more attractive. So, yeah, we'll see families going to the beaches if you're living in Tokyo. Areas like Zushi or Kamakura are particularly popular. Of course, that always brings a bit of a burst of activity to those more sort of rural areas outside of the big cities, which I think is welcomed. Having said that, you know, of course, we do have inflation continuing here in Japan, as in a lot of the rest of the world. A lot of people are tackling rising food costs, rising energy costs. And so we may see more people, I suppose, being a little bit more restrained with their holiday spending this year. Of course, tourists as well have a part to play. Now, I know that a lot of people try to avoid Japan in July, August, September because of the mugginess, the humidity. But Sea Day is a good excuse to kind of get out to those coastal areas. A lot of places have kind of special festivals and things like that. Now, of course, recent months we have seen a bit of a pullback in tourists from China because we do have an ongoing diplomatic spat. And recent monthly figures have shown that those Chinese numbers continuing to fall. But the weak yen still drawing a lot of people from Europe and the US. And I think we'll probably see a lot of tourists enjoying the sea on Monday.
4: So you mentioned the inflationary pressures, the weakness in the currency, and I'm curious about the current mood among Japanese consumers. Would you describe it as a little pessimistic right now?
5: Yeah, I think it very much depends. And we're definitely seeing sort of a widening gap between those sort of haves and the have-nots. I would say sort of the average person, the average worker in Tokyo, for example, is definitely feeling the bite of inflation. When you go to the supermarket, you can see basic items like vegetables, eggs really rising. And it's not just the sort of items themselves, it's the packaging too, right? The plastic. Of course, we've seen rising costs of things like naphtha, that oil feedstock, as a result of the Iran conflict, even if that does sort of calm down a little bit geopolitically wise, you know, we're still seeing supply chains affected by that, I think, for months to come. And people are certainly feeling that. On the other end of the spectrum, though, you do have those sort of more asset rich consumers. So people, for example, who managed to get into the equity market at the right moment were able to sort of ride that AI boom. And we're actually interestingly seeing a pickup in luxury consumption among young investors. So people in their 20s and early 30s kind of starting to, I suppose, splash their cash that they've enjoyed from those equity gains on things like jewelry, sports cars, etc. So I think

0: we're definitely sort of seeing that inequality broaden out, but sort of the average mood is certainly things are getting more expensive and people are trying to find more sort of budget-friendly ways to enjoy holidays like this.
1: So I mentioned a moment ago that Marine Day doesn't typically feature widespread commercial sales, but I'm curious, does it represent a branding opportunity for domestic companies in Japan? Do they want to be associated with this day in particular and what it represents?
0: I think so. I mean, look, Japan is very good at running with a theme, right? And certainly we might see some of those aquariums or sort of coastal related businesses capitalizing on this. I would say particularly for those local areas. So, for example, I've spent many a marine day up north in the Tohoku region. I love it up there. It's a lot cooler up there. And so a lot of those sort of local areas will be looking to sell some of their local souvenirs, whether those be sweets or sort of local crafts and things like that. So I would imagine they'll a lot of promotions linked to that for sure, especially centered around families and potentially tourists too.
1: So what is the national conversation like in Japan when it comes to something like ocean health or even sustainability? I know that in some countries, for example, the topic of man-made climate change is a little controversial. I mean, what's the national feeling around the issue of ocean health?
0: Yeah, this is a really good question. And we recently did a story actually about sort of Japan's attitude to plastic. Of course, we know plastic pollution in the ocean is a problem the world over, but Japan does have a particular affinity, I would say, for single-use plastic. If you go to any of the convenience stores, of course, everything, even single bananas you can find wrapped in plastic packaging. I think certainly among sort of the younger generations, we're seeing more and more kind of social media campaigns centered around things like ocean pollution, climate change in general. And the government, you know, has been saying they've got several targets to sort of bring down plastic use and reduce pollution. Whether they will actually be met, I'm not sure. Of course, cost comes into it a lot. Plastic is very cheap. Japan is very keen on things like food hygiene. So I think it's quite a high hurdle to bring down that usage. But it's certainly something that has sort of come more into the popular discourse as a result of the Iran conflict and these rising costs for plastic and other oil products.
1: Talk to me a little bit about some of the traditional practices that may be associated with this day, whether we're talking about fishing or seafood recipes. Is that very much a part of the consciousness here?
0: 100%. I mean, a trip to the beach is the typical one, you know, take the kids to the beach, splash in the sea. I will say I'm from the UK and swimming in the sea is somewhat of a kind of British tradition. Even when it's freezing, people will go in the sea. I think Japanese people perhaps are slightly less willing to get into freezing cold waters, but when it's warm, you will definitely see people swimming, fishing, of course, and yes, eating seafood. I mean, Japan has, in my opinion, some of the best seafood in the world. Of course, you can find fantastic sashimi, kaisendon, these kind of raw seafood bowls are going to be definitely consumed on Monday, I would imagine. And anything to do with water really is definitely a big part of this day.
1: So as I'm listening to you and talking about being along the seaside and encountering very warm weather, I'm wondering about the prevalence air conditioning and the extent to which there is adequate power right now. You know, for some reason, I just kind of thought of Fukushima and what that really kind of brought to the forefront in terms of the awareness about, you know, kind of harming the environment and basically the role that the sea plays in the life of people in Japan.
0: 100%. I mean, with the aircon, look, I just spent 2 weeks back at home in the UK with no aircon and it was very tough. So I'm very happy to be back in Japan where we do have plentiful aircon and Japan makes some of the best aircon units in the world. But of course, yes, that does mean there's huge need for power. And especially as we've seen oil prices, energy prices rising in recent months, that has sort of come into focus a lot more. I mean, you bring up Fukushima there. Of course, it really highlighted the risks of nuclear power. Of course, a lot of nuclear power plants are located in coastal areas. And like you say, there, you know, there was a huge impact on the environment, not only sort of wild sea life, but also farmers in the region that I think many are still kind of putting their businesses and their lives back together even more than 10 years on. Having said that, the Takaichi government is focusing on nuclear energy as one of their policies. They want to kind of get more power plants back up and running. We've seen nuclear power related stocks, for example, in the market really benefiting in recent months since she's come to power. I think there's definitely this sense that Japan wants to sort of become more self-reliant when it comes to energy. And so they are trying to bring more of those power plants back online in a safe safe way that sort of, you know, that works for the national feeling around nuclear power, which, of course, there is still a little bit anxiety

0: And Morocco have been searching for those young players. And now all those under 17, under 18, under 19, they come to play for Morocco with the ultimate goal to one day be in the first team and be at the World Cup. So I think the work is still progressing, but there's consistency. And it's not a surprise that we're at this level right now.
1: What was your experience?
0: My experience at the time when I was in the national team, we used to come to training camp. I remember in Rabat, we didn't have the good pitch to train. Sometimes we had to sort out our flight tickets. And it's all these things that players now don't have to worry about. They just come and play football. And I've heard a lot of positive comments from the best European nation in football who came to visit the complex in Rabat, where all the national teams for the ladies, like the youth, like the professional, it would put to shame any complex around Europe. That shows that they give themselves the tool to do well. But at my time, we were in 1994, we went to the World Cup in America. We were not even that close. And I do think that I'm happy to see today that Morocco has progressed and opened themselves to different ideas.
1: What does it say about African football that a team like Morocco has been able to get to this point? Clearly, there is so much growth from where you even started as a young player. I mean, what does it say about African football for those who maybe aren't sitting and watching the national leagues like we are?
0: I would say for every African countries and for every African leagues, if every countries adopt the same plan, all the European best leagues, because that's where the best players are, half or even more of them are African. They're Congolese, they're from South Africa, they're from Nigeria, they're from Senegal. But a big percentage of them, and often the best percentage of them, goes to French teams, to English teams. You need to start attracting your binational people to come and convince them that they need to play for their home country. But for that, you need stability. You need to bring good infrastructure. People's not just going to come and turn to play for the flag.
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5: Look, I mean, big picture, right? The consumer went from about 138% debt to income going into the GFC. They're now down to 92. Tom, we've had 10, 11% deleveraging in the consumer. You look at the banking system has deleveraged substantially, right? You're talking about institutions that were close to 100x that are now 10 to 15x. Their tier one capital is up 2 to 3 times.
4: Right.
5: So no, we're nowhere near there in the financial system.
4: Damien, jump in here with one more.
6: To Troy's point, right? We really aren't seeing sort of a bottleneck in the financial plumbing of the U.S. yet. What would make something like that give you a cause for alarm?
5: Well, I think there's things to divorce, right? One is the health of the banking system, which is very strong, the health of commercial real estate, which has bottomed out. And then there's water you should be concerned about. And one of the things we've been very concerned about for the back end of the treasury curve is our 5 to 7%, maybe even 8% new supply coming out like clockwork each and every year. And then to your point, tied to the hyperscaler issuance, when you think of markets that don't have material upside and could have downside, you have to look at the back end of duration. And that's one of the reasons you just don't get paid that much for take that risk. And to bring it all home for everybody, that's one of the reasons that senior commercial real estate lending has become popular again. It's not just the spread to risk free, it's the concern over how much upside, if any, do you have in long duration? And could the yield curve continue to steepen materially as we've expected for quite some time?
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0: review and subscribe wherever you listen to podcasts. And keep sending questions or comments to merinmoney@bloomberg.net. You can also follow me and John on Twitter or X. I'm @MerinSW and John is John_Stepek. This episode was hosted by me, Marin Somerset Webb. It was produced by Summer Sadi, Moses Andam, and Jennifer Seeley. 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And special thanks, of course, to Maggie Finari.
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2: From the Sky News Centre at 7, Andy Burnham says he'll unveil his first cabinet on Monday after officially becoming Prime Minister. The new Labour leader says he's still finalising his top team and won't be rushed into announcing appointments before taking office.
3: I've set out really clearly what I intend to do in this role. I have a plan, I've laid it out, and then I will announce those on Monday. You know, people want everything earlier these days and there's lots of speculation, but that's the orderly way to do it.
2: The former Greater Manchester mayor has pledged to usher in what he calls the biggest change in British politics for 40 years. The US has launched strikes against Iran for the seventh night in a row. Bridges were hit in the latest attack, with Tehran retaliating by hitting a desalination plant in Kuwait. It's believed dozens of people have been killed in Iran over the past week. General Mohsen Rezai, a senior Iranian adviser, has warned of a full-scale offensive if the airstrikes continue.
4: What does that mean? It means that Iran will no longer limit itself to mere retaliation and no political border will be safe from Iran's offensive powers.
2: Traffic's flowing freely at the port of Dover this morning after passengers faced hour-long delays last night. The RAC estimates 14.1 million motorists will be making journeys this weekend. Pharmacies are preparing for next week's launch of a meningitis B vaccine programme for year 13s and people starting university. A first dose will be offered from Monday, with a second needed at least 4 weeks later for full protection. England and France meet in Miami later to decide who will come third at the World Cup. The Three Lions have seen their tactics criticised by Donald Trump. And Bryson DeChambeau says he's fired up after being given a two-shot penalty at the Open at Royal Birkdale. It's reported the American threatened to walk out of the golf major after being penalised for trying to improve the area for his backswing. That's the latest. I'm Imani Ryan.
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7: Jeanette Lowe of Bear Strategus joins us now for more. Jeanette, for a moment, the relationship between China and the United States, I won't say was great, but I'll say things were stable. What's changed?
8: Yeah, I mean, I think that this is really important. When you heard the U.S. Trade Representative Greer talk about the U.S. and China, he kind of made that point that it is all about stability in the relationship between the U.S. and China. However, before these meetings, we do know that we're 2 months away from the Xi coming to the U.S. It's not like we're 2 weeks ahead of this, but the U.S. does still raise some of the issues that it has with China. Obviously, IP theft is one of them. Doing the race with the AI is going to be a key focus for the Trump administration going forward.
9: Do you think Congress has more work to do to look at some of these AI models coming out of China and seeing how exactly they were produced?
8: Yeah, I mean, you definitely are seeing, at least among some factors within Congress, talking about really focusing more on China. Obviously, Chinese biotech has been a big focus for Congress as well. But the AI story, I think, is going to be important. I do think more of it's probably going to come from the administration than from Congress. You've definitely seen the Commerce Department working more quickly when they've seen like the mythos come out and being worried about what those implications can be.
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0: such thing as an American business or a British business or a German business. You know, these are all interconnected, and global capital is more powerful than any voting bloc in the United States, period. It's a complicated thing, but the closer you look at it, and I've looked pretty closely, the more you understand that the elected president of the United States has power for sure, but he does not have sovereignty. He does not have unlimited power or full freedom of motion to act on behalf of his voters. He just doesn't. I mean, we're watching it now on this and many other topics.
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4: Well, the president had a nationwide address from the White House. It's a very rare thing to be done. It's not all that common, and it's usually a place where presidents talk about the biggest thing on their mind. And just a few months before the critical November midterm elections in the United States, the biggest thing on Donald Trump's mind was shown to be claims of election manipulation with regards to the 2020 elections. Now, this is not necessarily where a lot of Republicans have wanted his focus to be, but it is where his focus is. The White House at the same time put forward a fairly large repository of documents that they said were recently declassified that were going to bolster his arguments that all sort of amount to the idea that Congress ought to do something. And the something that Donald Trump is suggesting is passing a piece of legislation that includes restrictions on absentee voting and some other things like that. Now, all of this kind of taken together, I think a lot of the claims that you heard from the president are claims that you've heard from the president before. A lot of them relate to the 2020 presidential election that Donald Trump lost, that Joe Biden won. Joe Biden served 4 years as president.
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7: Well, yesterday's cooler CPI print and comments from Kevin Wart saying that the inflation mission wasn't accomplished is giving further food for thought around the conversation around interest rates. Then we've got, of course, got the latest developments in the Middle East as well, further clouding that outlook. Let's discuss with Anika Gupta, Director of Research at WisdomTree. Anika, good morning. When you listen to Kevin Wart yesterday saying that slowing inflation doesn't mean it's mission accomplished, I mean, How much of a contrast is that with what we got in the actual data for CPI?
8: Yeah, I think I definitely heard echo that point. He said, it's just one data point. Don't celebrate yet. And I think that tells you everything about how this Fed operates now. The July hike is off the table, but I think September is very much live, especially with the continuation of the US-Iran war. And, you know, we're not going to hear about that in advance from the Fed. You know, the data is going to decide much of how

0: We are likely to see the probability rise for a September rate hike.
1: Yeah, absolutely. And it seemed that sort of markets were a bit wrong-footed with that, weren't they? In terms of, though, the drivers, the future drivers of inflation, I mean, we've got oil prices, rising the last 3 days. We're now trading above $85 a barrel. I mean, does much of this now depend on what happens with the conflict with President Trump? Are markets sort of too complacent about the geopolitical risks?
0: I mean, it's really hard to tell because if we had this conversation back in March, the markets were pricing in the risk. We saw crude prices rise at quite a fast pace, and equity markets were telling a completely different story. Equity markets were trading on the expectation that by end of Q2 we would come about to some resolution, and that's precisely where we find ourselves at the end of June. Now, what we're starting to see again is that there are still a lot of details to clear, and the tensions are escalating once again. But I think an important point to also keep in mind is that both the US and Iran do want to bring about an end to the war.
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5: I'm Michelle Hussein, and you're listening to some highlights of the Michelle Hussein Show podcast on Bloomberg Radio. Today, I'm speaking with Tucker Carlson. So, summer of 2025, when Israel began military action against Iran and the US then joined in and bombed the nuclear sites, you were clearly publicly upset about what you called warmongers, but you did patch things up with the president.
6: Correct.
5: How did that happen?
6: I mean, it got so intense. So I don't work for Trump. I've never worked for Trump. I'm not in any business deals with anything related to Trump. I'm not beholden to Trump. So I always tried to be honest. I wasn't always as direct with him as I probably should have been. But on these questions, I was very direct. And I said, you're getting led around by the nose by Israel. Everyone can see it. Nobody cares about the Iran nuclear program. There are a lot of bad people with nuclear weapons. We don't want more of them. But this is not about nuclear weapons. This is about sucking us into a regime change war against Iran. I flat out told him that a bunch of times. And he's like, no, that's not true. But it was true. It turned out to be provably true now. So that was extremely upsetting to me. So I was supposed to meet with him in the White House. Israel bombed. We allowed them to bomb. We paid for it, of course. We paid for their missile defense when the response came into Tel Aviv. Like, it was our war with Israel prosecuting it for us. So I was so mad that I was supposed to meet him at the White House. I didn't go. And then he called me and we had this kind of intense conversation, and I was very upset. And I just said, look, it's demeaning for the United States. Like, you're the president. I don't even hate Netanyahu. It's not even about that. It's, we're the United States. We've got 350 million people. You cannot be led around by a tiny country. Like, what are you doing? And he really hated that I said that, because it's true. It was true. It is humiliating. This whole thing is humiliating to the United States. And to me, as an American whose family's been here for hundreds of years, it's outrageous. Anyway, and then he said I was crazy. He gave some statement, Tucker Carlson's crazy. Well, obviously I'm half crazy. I mean, I know that. And so somebody pushed me and said, you should call him. And so I called him and he picked up first ring and I said, yep, I'm kind of crazy. Like, I've never denied that. I mean, look at me. But anyway, he laughed and then our relationship, that was like one day. But when we actually killed the Ayatollah, bombed a girls' school, like, this whole thing was so nuts that I was like, I'm out. I can't. This is too much. It's too damaging to my country.
5: Who else did you call? You've been friends over the years with so many others who are in that circle. J.D. Vance, yeah, for one. Stephen Miller, another. Mm-hmm. What are the other conversations you've had? If you're as exercised as you clearly were and are, I can't believe your only conversations were with the president.
6: between the 12-day war in June and the regime change war on February 28th, yeah. I talked to everybody. I think that my views represent the views of most

0: And no amount of screaming at me or calling me a Nazi or an anti-Semite, which I'm obviously not, none of that is going to change my view. And I told Trump, you're going to destroy, I appeal to him because I think that's what he cares about most, honestly, obviously. I said, you're going to destroy your legacy, your administration. Like, your name will never be uttered except with reference to this disaster that you're about to start. So don't do that. That's not happened to Bush. I knew Bush well. I knew Bush well. And Bush had all kinds of plans in 2000 when he got elected to do this, do that, improve America. What's Bush remembered for now? You know, the Iraq war and the financial crisis.
1: Yeah,
0: that's
1: you,
0: it.
1: You supported the Iraq war.
0: I certainly did support the Iraq war. Oh, yeah, I bought into it completely. And I not only supported it, I argued against and attacked people who opposed it. And I'm sorry, and I remain sorry.
1: So in that period, when you're arguing to anyone who will listen or anyone you bump into in the White House against the war with Iran, do they say to you, we're doing this for Israel? Like, why are you so convinced that Israel has actually controlled this, not only influenced it, but controlled it?
0: Well, because again, there's a ton of pressure from Israeli agents, the neocons, whatever you call them. We've watched it for 4 months. The United States, the president himself will say, no, we're doing this, and Israel will just immediately do the opposite and destroy the peace negotiations. I'm not even attacking Israel, by the way. They have a different view of what the end of this should look like. They have a different set of interests. They're a different country. They have a different goal.
1: But this suggestion that you've made on Israel's goals, that the Israeli goal is chaos, it's dysfunction. What would be the natural, obvious, well-documented effects of this migrant crisis in Europe, further destroying Europe? That's always been an Israeli goal, destroy Europe.
0: Yes.
1: Do you really mean that?
0: Well, I don't know. Netanyahu means it. He said it. No one watches. See, the thing is, nobody watches.
1: Where has he said his goal is to destroy Europe?
0: Rome is the enemy. Rome, meaning Christian Europe. The prime minister of Israel has said this on camera. I would refer you to the internet. You should watch it. It's fascinating. Why would
1: Rome?
0: Don't
1: you think he's talking? Don't he's making a reference to history and the Romans destroying the temple rather than present day Rome in Europe?
0: I don't know. Why would something that happened in 70 AD be relevant for a secular modern head of state? I don't understand that. Like, what is he saying? I mean, look, the worldview here is totally different. That same prime minister has said repeatedly that we are fighting Amalek. And people are so biblically illiterate, they don't know what he's referring to. He's referring to the Amalekites. And there are a couple of different stories in the Hebrew text and what we call the Old Testament that describe what he's talking about. And what he's talking about is the elimination, truly the genocide of a group commanded by God and described in great detail called the Amalekites. So this is not a Western view of war. The Western view of war is, you know, we punish the wrongdoers and most people have nothing to do with this, so we don't kill them too.
1: So Israeli leaders and many ordinary Israelis as well reject the idea that this is a genocide. I hear that is your view. I will just say that the idea of fighting a war in a just way is not simply a Western idea. It's not only a Western Christian idea that there are limits to war and you only strike in self-defense. I'm a Muslim and I can tell you that actually if you read the Quran, that idea is there as well. So it's not a purely Western concept.
0: Oh, I wouldn't claim that it is a purely Western concept. My point is it's the basis of Western civilization. And to the extent that other civilizations share that view, I applaud it, of course. And by the way, you say that some Israelis don't think it's genocide. Well, everybody else on the planet, so far as I can tell, looking at the facts, concludes it's genocide. I don't know if there's any other group on planet Earth who doesn't see this as genocide.
1: Many governments don't see it that way. Your government doesn't. The British government doesn't.
0: I mean, well, your government and my government are paying for it. So, of course, they're implicated in the genocide and they share the guilt of this genocide. It is happening. There's no excuse for it. We should do everything we can to stop it immediately.
1: You know, the bigger picture of the use of force in this second Trump administration is that the president, quite apart from striking Iran with the help of Israel, has used force many times.
0: Yes.
1: Yemen, Venezuela, Nigeria, Syria, Iraq, Somalia. This has actually been a very frequent phenomenon of the last year and a half, and he's been comfortable with it.
0: I've noticed.
1: This is the man that you worked really

0: story about how you go to a custodian and say, why can't you do my fee billing? That makes no sense. You have to buy a third-party software. We built all of these things natively, and most of them are either free or very low cost because we have this sort of benefit, if you will, of stacking the various forms of services that advisors and their clients need.
1: On a modern platform.
0: Correct. And we do it with I'd say fairly insane amounts of automation. So, you know, the kind of knock I made on using PDFs, like there's no PDFs necessary at Altruis. Like,
1: you're not exporting CSVs and then having to upload it to Claude to get
0: literally ridiculous.
1: An ROI on your quarter or year.
0: 100%. Yeah, you can open an entire family's accounts, do all of their account transfers, link all their bank accounts, and do the whole thing in under 2 minutes. The accounts are being real-time validated. The transfers are being real-time validated. 98%+ of these workflows, there's no human being ever involved in them. So every time we build a new innovation or automation, we're able to operate with a much higher amount of operating leverage than anyone else in the industry. This allows us to invest back into more innovation, which allows us to offer more services at lower price points. So look, we earn revenue just like everyone else does. I think one interesting tidbit we don't talk a lot about, but is the fact that on the aggregate, Altruis earns more revenue than I believe any other RIA custodian on a per dollar basis.
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9: Alicia Reese of Wedbush maintaining her outperform on the stock, but lowering her price target to 105, writing, "This is less a change in conviction on the destination, but rather an admission that it's a longer runway to the next growth spike." Alicia joins us now for more. Alicia, welcome to the program. Ahead of earnings, you talked about the failed pursuit of Warner Brothers. Can we just back up and start there? Why this stock has traded so poorly since the collapse of that pursuit?
10: Yeah, I think it was less to do with the collapse of that pursuit and more to do with underwhelming earnings along the way, underwhelming guidance, and Reed Hastings exiting the board. Those factors altogether just didn't give a lot of confidence. And since, a lot of people have been digging into the data dump numbers that Netflix provides on a semi-annual basis and got concerned about, you know, some of the things they were seeing, you know, with the second seasons and engagement pulling off. A lot of that's been going on for some time now. It's not new, but the digging into it has been a little newer. What I'd say from the results that they just hit. Is it that second season? The hits do hold. The weaker shows have been fading, like Bridgerton held up. Four seasons and Running Point both fell 50 to 60%. It's not a crisis, but the Discovery is favoring new titles overall.
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0: 100% on the people who are perpetrating political violence. I abhor all violence. I abhor the violence of war. I abhor the violence of abortion. I abhor the violence of euthanasia. So there's no chance I'm going to take credit for political violence. I'm against it. What I'm saying is that if you convey to people that their vote does not matter, that there's no nonviolent way to be heard, they will, by definition, over time, resort to violence. I don't want that. Democracy was supposed to be the answer to revolution. We've never had a revolution in the United States, despite a couple of world wars, a civil war, a Great Depression, the anti-war movement in the 60s, civil rights movement. We've had a lot of drama in the United States, the murder of a couple of several presidents. We've never had a revolution in the United States. Why is that? Because democracy is the pressure relief valve that keeps people from storming the Bastille.
1: It's been an intense 6 months. In the news, this has been quite an intense conversation. Before I let you go, can you just cast your mind ahead 12 months to summer of next year? Donald Trump will still have 18 months left in the White House.
0: Gosh, my hope is that the Iran situation will be resolved. I would like people to come to their senses. I don't think Trump is as big a factor now. Trump is weak. It's obvious. He couldn't restore peace. The strong leader restores peace. That's what strength looks like. It's order and peace. He hasn't been able to achieve that. So I'm not sure how even really relevant he is, but I just hope all global leaders wake up to the fact that we're kind of on the precipice of something awful and walk it back.
1: Tucker Carlson, thank you very much.
0: Thanks for having me. I enjoyed it.
1: Thanks for talking to me. On with the rest of your day this afternoon. What have you got planned? How are you going to decompress?
0: Oh, decompress? I mean, my life's intense all the time. No, I've got a live show in a few hours, so I'm going to go write that.
1: Before we go, a few notes here, in addition to those that you can read at Bloomberg.com/Michelle. We did approach the White House for comment on what Carlson said, accusing President Trump of being disloyal and controlled by a foreign power. A White House official said, "Israel is one of our strongest allies. No country or leader pressures President Trump to do anything. He makes decisions based on what serves America's interests and will never allow our country to be taken advantage of." Thank you for listening to some of the highlights from my podcast. To hear the full conversation, please subscribe to The Michelle Hussein Show, wherever you get your podcasts. I'm Michelle Hussein, and this is Bloomberg.
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5: Look, I mean, big picture, right? The consumer went from about 138% debt to income going into the GFC. They're now down to 92. Tom, we've had 10, 11% deleveraging in the consumer. You look at the banking system has deleveraged substantially, right? You're talking about institutions that were close to 100x that are now 10 to 15x. Their tier one capital is up 2 to 3 times.
4: Right.
5: So no, we're nowhere near there in the financial system.
4: Damien, jump in here with one more.
6: To Troy's point, right? We really aren't seeing sort of a bottleneck in the financial plumbing of the U.S. yet. What would make something like that give you a cause for alarm?
5: Well, I think there's things to divorce, right? One is the health of the banking system, which is very strong, the health of commercial real estate, which has bottomed out. And then there's you should be concerned about. And one of the things we've been very concerned about for the back end of the Treasury curve is our 5 to 7%, maybe even 8% new supply coming out like clockwork each and every year. And then to your point, tied to the hyperscaler issuance, when you think of markets that don't have material upside and could have downside, you have to look at the back end of duration. And that's one of the reasons you just don't get paid that much for take that risk. Wow. And to bring it all home for everybody, that's one of the reasons that senior commercial real estate lending has become popular again. It's not just the spread to risk-free, it's the concern over how much upside, if any, do you have in long duration, and could the yield curve continue to steepen materially as we've expected for quite some time.
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1: From the Sky News Centre at 8. Andy Burnham says he's still deciding who'll join his new cabinet, which he'll announce on Monday after becoming Prime Minister. The new Labour leaders also promised to devolve more power away from Westminster. Kuwait's military says it's actively intercepting Iranian missile and drone strikes. Tehran's army announced it was targeting US military sites in the country in retaliation for a seventh consecutive night of American attacks. Matthew Gold's a former UK deputy ambassador to Iran, and says the ambiguity of the deal to end the war is partly to blame for the escalation.
2: The Iranians thought that they were allowed to impose maritime protocols and tolls on shipping going through. The Americans didn't think that, so when the Iranians pressed on, tension grew.
1: Holidaymakers have been warned to expect delays and disruption over the busiest summer weekend due to the EU's new entry-exit system. It's expected around 10,000 cars travelling to France will use the Dover port today. Two men who were switched at birth 38 years ago are suing the hospital where they were born. Kyle Byland discovered the mistake after taking a DNA test he was given for Christmas. Research led him to Jeremy Morrison. Kyle, who was born in North Dakota, says the hospital robbed him of the life he was supposed to lead.
3: There have certainly been different times throughout my life when I felt like a black sheep in my family, or that like maybe I was looking for some place that I belonged, only to find out years later that there really was a difference, that there is a reason why I didn't 100% fit in all the time.
1: England have the chance to finish in third place at the World Cup tonight when they take on France in the bronze medal game. The Three Lions lost to Argentina 2-1 on Wednesday. And a signed David Hockney print found inside a donated charity shop book has sold for more than £41,000 at auction. It was discovered nearly 50 years after being tucked away. That's the latest. I'm Imani Rana.
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6: Stephen North retiring in the next couple of months. Steve, can I just say how much I've learned from you? I came from London in early 16, scarred by back-to-back crises, obsessed with what can go wrong. And you taught me pretty quickly to start thinking more about what could go right and that risk can cut both ways. You've rode the bull market the whole way up, and every time you've been on, I've sat here opposite you and said, Steve, what can go wrong? What can go wrong? And over time, I've started to ask more, what can go right?
7: Well, in the long term, a lot of things are going right. I mean, earnings are exploding to the upside, Jonathan. I mean, this bull market started with earnings down below $200, and we're looking at $450. We raised our numbers twice now on 28 earnings. Kind of, we like to look at where things are heading. I think this earnings season, you know, looking at plus 20-22% year-over-year earnings growth, and those numbers are probably too low. So yeah, I mean, the earnings stocks eat nominal earnings, and some of that is inflation for sure, but that's why people invest in stocks and not bonds, because they eat nominal earnings. And and yeah, I think it's going to reinforce the case. It doesn't seem to us like there's going to be a big disappointment out there. There may be stock by stock for sure. It's become a stock picker's market, but it looks pretty solid to us.
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3: Well, the president had a nationwide address from the White House. It's a very rare thing to be done. It's not all that common, and it's usually a place where presidents talk about the biggest thing on their mind. And just a few months before the critical November midterm elections in the United States, the biggest thing on Donald Trump's mind was shown to be claims of election manipulation with regards to the 2020 elections. Now, this is not necessarily where a lot of Republicans have wanted his focus to be, but it is where his focus is. The White House at the same time put forward a fairly large repository of documents that they said were recently declassified that were going to bolster his arguments that all sort of amount to the idea that Congress ought to do something. And the something that Donald Trump is suggesting is passing a piece of legislation that includes restrictions on absentee voting and some other things like that. Now, all of this kind of taken together, I think a lot of the claims that you heard from the president are claims that you've heard from the president before. A lot of them relate to the 2020 presidential election that Donald Trump lost, that Joe Biden won. Joe Biden served 4 years as president.
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6: Obviously, the markets are all about AI, $700 billion worth of investment. At some point, investors will demand a return. And if you're worth $1 trillion and you trade it 30 times, that's $35 billion in net income you need. You pick the company that has that profile. Every time this happened before, the markets will get to the right place. There will be dislocation. Whether dislocation is upheaval or not, I don't know. What I do know is that CEOs are absolutely attuned to this. They are better at managing through these kinds of issues more than ever. And they look at AI from a business perspective as important. You would argue that AI investment is adding 30 basis points to 50 basis points of GDP growth. It's helping companies. Now, it's not helping companies quite as deeply or broadly as people think. It takes a long time for a company to figure out how to use it, how to use it as an appropriate tool. So I'm not one who thinks from a business perspective there's going to be a big cliff in employment. The bigger question is the economy, and that's what CEOs always think about. And I think for the past 5 years or so since COVID, most CEOs were always more optimistic than CBO would have been, IMF, Bloomberg, and they'd be right. I think that has shifted a bit most recently, and I think there's a level of caution that I haven't seen so much before. And I think most CEOs today think the economy is a 1.5% economy. They would have thought it was a 2 to 2.5% economy early in the year.
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3: Well, European earnings are starting to flow in as global markets are being dominated by the swings in the AI trade and the uncertainty created by the Iran war. Let's discuss now with Beata Manthe, who's head of European equity strategy at Citi. Beata, good morning. Good to have you back with us. On the AI story, how do you see that playing out in earnings season in Europe? Are there consequences evident beyond those few tech names that are based here?
12: Absolutely. So European equity market doesn't have that much exposure via tech to AI story. This is why actually in the past few weeks when AI worries have been playing out through the market, it has outperformed, right? But it does have links to this broader build out of AI via basic resources. So you can see these stocks being under pressure or broader industrial base as well, right? So this is something to bear in mind. Now, from our perspective, given the market has done so well, most of the markets are hitting all-time highs. Despite all the worries and problems we've had in the first half, markets are up 10% globally. Some pause was due. Right. And now we have to step back, and this is where the reporting season comes handy, to step back and think what are the next 6 months or the second half of the year is going to look like. And of course, our eyes have to be on earnings and on the reporting season. Now, what I have to say on Europe, I am really encouraged by what we are seeing in the earnings revision trends. So yes, the direction of the analyst forecasts. And to some,

0: it's not very intuitive, and it's actually happening on many fronts. So there are three dimensions of surprises in terms of positivity of it. Number one is the size. Actually, earnings revisions in Europe this week have hit almost all-time highs. Handful of times it's been higher. So perhaps from this level, it's hard to, as it is a very high level, it's hard to see them improving.
1: Right.
0: But when I look underneath the surface, we have the second dimension, breadth of these earnings revisions. 80% of sectors on level two, so out of 24 sectors in Europe, are seeing upgrades. And a very similar story is happening in the broader set of sectors in other regions around the world. So this type of broadening tends to be very conducive or a lead on cyclical outperformance.
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4: This is a story about staying the course. As America marks 250 years of independence, President Trump has plans for a much bigger Navy, what he calls a golden fleet. But to get from planning to doing requires more than just money. It requires workers, suppliers, shipyards, design discipline, and executing on the plan over the course of years, even as the very nature of naval combat faces disruption. Bloomberg's Scarlett Fu has the story.
5: This is an America-class amphibious assault ship currently under construction for the U.S. Navy by Huntington Ingalls Industries, also known as HII.
6: It's more the flight deck of LHA-8, which is really the ship that takes Marines into the fight. This deck will have between 12 and 20 F-35s based on the configuration.
5: They park here?
6: Yeah, so it's a very capable ship. It's going to go to trials the end of this year and deliver next year.
5: It's just one of several complex naval ships being built at the Ingalls Shipyard in Pascagoula, Mississippi, where we got a tour from HII CEO Christopher Kastner.
6: Shipbuilding gets in your blood. There's just something so rewarding about building a ship you know is going to go into service.
5: Turning this steel into American naval power takes thousands of workers, millions of parts, and years of labor. Under President Donald Trump, Washington wants more ships fast.
7: I have approved a plan for the Navy to begin the construction of two brand new, very large, largest we've ever built, battleships. They'll be the fastest, the biggest, and by far 100 times more powerful than any battleship ever built.
5: His administration's plan calls for new combatants, auxiliaries, unmanned vessels, and a nuclear-powered battleship. Currently, the U.S. Navy operates roughly 290 battle force ships, well below the mandated 355 ships. The Navy is requesting $65.8 billion for their 2027 fiscal year. That's about $18 billion, or almost 40% more than it requested for 2026. For shipbuilders, that translates into years of expected revenue.
6: The administration is investing in the right places. There's a lot of momentum behind shipbuilding. We see improvements across both of our shipyards, and we need to continue to improve to support their requirements.
5: Momentum aside, can the industry build a fleet at the speed and scale that this White House wants, especially when construction of the most complex Navy vessels is split between two big players, General Dynamics and HII?
6: HII provides 50% of the ships in the United States fleet. We build nuclear vessels, aircraft carriers, and submarines in Newport News, Virginia. And then we build four classes of surface combatants here.
5: One of the biggest limitations is labor. Shipbuilding depends on skilled workers, like welders, electricians, and pipe fitters. Today, more than a quarter of these maritime workers are approaching retirement age, which is a problem, according to Seamus Daniels of the Center for Strategic and International Studies.
8: A major constraint is definitely the workforce challenge. As shipyards are losing some of their more experienced workers, and they're being replaced by workers who have less experience. So ultimately, that may contribute to some of the delays that the Navy is seeing in producing ships as you're trying to train this workforce and really get them up to speed.
1: Yep. Again, I'm missing my 45 here. What's the takeout for that, Ned?
5: To fill that gap, the Navy helps fund workforce initiatives.

0: attention to that as well.
1: Even if America can build more ships, another question hangs over the fleet. What kinds of ships should be built? The ongoing conflicts in Ukraine and the Middle East make clear how relatively cheap drones and missiles can threaten expensive traditional vessels.
2: I think what the Navy needs to pursue is what is generally referred to as a high-low mix of capabilities. So having your larger vessels that can perform exquisite tasks that are large and maybe expensive in some cases, and combining those with cheaper, more affordable forces that provide a different sort of effects, but you can actually buy them in mass.
0: In the Red Sea for literally months on end, we were shooting down cheap drones with very expensive missiles, which is a losing game in the long run. But we were able to protect the ships. We know this is coming out there in terms of the drones.
1: There's also the risk to the Marines on board these ships. To reduce that danger and extend the fleet's reach, the Navy is investing in autonomous, uncrewed vessels.
3: We have a Romulus family of systems for surface vehicles. So we saw it coming. It's really a force multiplier. It leads into their strategy or their hedge strategy, where they have manned and unmanned ships working together. And they've had that strategy for a while. The technology just hasn't been there to support it. Now the technology has. The autonomy technology has come into the place where the ships are more reliable and the integration between manned and unmanned is more reliable.
1: But can the Navy learn from past mistakes and implement real changes to improve future fleets and sea warfare?
4: What do companies like HII need from the government to be the premier shipbuilder?
3: We just need predictable orders. We need a chance to be successful. We need the limit change, and we need the orders on time. I'm going to build whatever they want me to build.
1: Trump's Golden Fleet may signal a shift to a larger Navy, but the real test will be whether America can build a fleet that's responsive and flexible enough for warfare that is constantly changing, all while staying the multi-year course that it takes for ships to go from blueprint to naval battlefield.
5: Coming up, it's all about AI these days, but is the rush to invest in the next new thing affecting what companies are doing on all the rest of their businesses? We talk with Blair Efron of Centerview Partners.
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11: I mean, basically, when the movie came out in 2013, I'm a big fan of Scorsese movies. It was incredibly entertaining. I became very, very interested in the FBI's investigation into Belfort and Stratton Oakmont. I wanted to find out what that investigation actually looked like. I kind of followed it a little bit in the 90s. I filed a FOIA request 4 days after the movie came out, and a couple of months later, sued the FBI to compel the release of records. I got thousands and thousands of pages. And to me, they were pretty revelatory because it kind of peeled back the curtain and gave insight into what that investigation looked like, how serious those crimes, those financial crimes were, how extensive they were and sophisticated. And, you know, the movie, again, it was entertaining. In some ways, it kind of romanticized all of this. But this was, you know, these documents, these thousands of pages really kind of, you know, laid bare that 90s excess, that high, you know, the high flying days of Wall Street and pump and dump schemes that, you know, that Jordan Belfort and, you know, his former colleagues benefited.
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19: Jeanette Lowe of Bear Strategus joins us now for more. Jeanette, for a moment, the relationship between China and the United States, I won't say was great, but I'll say things were stable. What's changed?
20: Yeah, I mean, I think that this is really important. When you heard the U.S. Trade Representative Greer talk about the U.S. and China, he kind of made that point that it is all about stability in the relationship between the U.S. and China. However, before these meetings, we do know that we're 2 months away from the Xi coming to the U.S. It's not like we're 2 weeks ahead of this, but the U.S. does still raise some of the issues that it has with China. Obviously, IP theft is one of them. Doing the race with the AI is going to be a key focus for the Trump administration going forward.
21: Do you think Congress has more work to do to look at some of these AI models coming out of China and seeing how exactly they were produced?
20: Yeah, I mean, you definitely are seeing, at least among some factors within Congress, talking about really focusing more on China. Obviously, Chinese biotech has been a big focus for Congress as well. But the AI story, I think, is going to be important. I do think more of it's probably going to come from the administration than from Congress. You've definitely seen the Commerce Department working more quickly when they've seen like the Mythos come out and being worried about what those implications can be.
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22: Whether it's the stock market or the bond market or capital investing, it seems that there's only one answer to just about every question these days: artificial intelligence. Blair Efron of Centerview Partners spends his time advising corporate CEOs on deals and investing, going well beyond AI. We asked him, just how is the rush to AI distorting the rest of corporate finance? Blair, you spend a lot of time with big corporations and their CEOs. All the talk right now seems to be about artificial intelligence. How much is that distorting what's going on in the C-suite?
23: First of all, thanks for having me. David, I think it's distorting the markets much more than it is the C-suite. Okay, obviously the markets are all about AI. $700 billion worth of investment. At some point, investors will demand a return. And if you're worth $1 trillion and you trade it 30 times, that's $35 billion in net income you need. You pick the company that has that profile. Every time this happened before, the markets will get to the right place. There will be dislocation. Whether dislocation is upheaval or not, I don't know. What I do know is that CEOs are absolutely tuned to this. They are better at managing through these kinds of issues more than ever. And they look at AI from a

0: deployed at the port of Dover, and there were queues building up of 3 to 4 hours.
1: Pharmacies are preparing for next week's launch of a meningitis B vaccine programme for year 13s and people starting university. A first dose will be offered from Monday, with the second needed at least 4 weeks later for full protection. To sport, where England take on France tonight in the World Cup match no one wanted to be involved in, the playoff for bronze. Their disappointment's probably not being helped by Donald Trump pointing out flaws in their tactics during a news conference. And Bryson DeChambeau's confirmed he will play in today's Open Golf third round. The American was furious after being given a two-shot penalty for trampling some long grass to make a swing easier at Royal Birkdale. That's the latest. I'm Imani Rana.
2: 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From Asia,
3: Chinese manufacturing activity unexpectedly declined.
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8: 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Here's Jonathan Farrow.
9: Alicia Reese of Wedbush maintaining her outperform on the stock, but lowering her price target to 105, writing, "This is less a change in conviction on the destination, but rather an admission that it's a longer runway to the next growth spike." Alicia joins us now for more. Alicia, welcome to the program. Ahead of earnings, you talked about the failed pursuit of Warner Brothers. Can we just back up and start there? Why this stock has traded so poorly since the collapse of that pursuit?
10: Yeah, I think it was less to do with the collapse of that pursuit and more to do with underwhelming earnings along the way, underwhelming guidance, and Reed Hastings exiting the board. Those factors altogether just didn't give a lot of confidence. And since, a lot of people have been digging into the data dump numbers that Netflix provides on a semi-annual basis and got concerned about, you know, some of the things they were seeing, you know, with the second seasons and engagement pulling off. A lot of that's been going on for some time now. It's not new, but the digging into it has been a little newer. What I'd say from the results that they just hit is that second season, the hits do hold. The weaker shows have been fading, like Bridgerton held up 4 seasons, and Running Point both fell 50 to 60%. It's not a crisis, but the Discovery is favoring new titles overall.
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17: You know, we are seeing signs of maturity across the entire landscape and definitely for Netflix as well. So, you know, moderating revenue growth is definitely a big red flag here. And we've seen the revenue growth actually come down pretty substantially, which is what I think is really spooking investors, right? Because in the first quarter, you had about 16% revenue growth, almost 14% for the second quarter. And now when you look at their guidance for the third quarter, it's 11.7%, which was well below what consensus was expecting. So this really, I think, feeds into that whole investor anxiety about you know, what the catalysts are going forward for this name.
18: And this is not something that can be solved with more spending on content and making sure you have the latest hot show or the latest franchise, is it?
17: They're actually boosting content spending pretty significantly this year, almost 10% to $20 billion. That's the highest ever that they would be spending on content. But, you know, if you look at the engagement report, yes, they do have, you know, this very broad swath of content. But at the end of the day, we're not necessarily seeing that resonate into what, you know, the metric that all investors are focused on, which is engagement. Because while the total number of hours viewed did grow slightly, 2% from last year, the viewing hours per subscriber is actually declining. And the big worry, I think, for investors is that as we get disruption from short form video, from YouTube, from, you know, Instagram, TikTok, can Netflix actually retain that, you know, engagement metric?
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19: Hi, everyone. Welcome to the weekend edition of Bloomberg Business Week, a high-stakes week both globally and up on Capitol Hill. In the Middle East, first of all, the fragile June ceasefire between the United States and Iran hit a major roadblock following a heavy new wave of U.S. airstrikes on Iran. The strikes are part of a bombing campaign that President Donald Trump says will continue until Iran stops attacking ships in the Strait of Hormuz and agrees to open the waterway. A developing story big time as we wrapped up. We should point out there were strikes kind of going on all around the region. It was just not working out as everyone expected. And oh, gotta also mention all the big Wall Street banks reported earnings. And let's just say there were lots of superlatives when it came to many of the results. For the latest on that and the ongoing U.S. war in Iran, head over to the Bloomberg and to Bloomberg.com.
20: Also a focus this past week, newish Fed Chair Kevin Warsh making a highly anticipated debut on Capitol Hill. He faced tough questions from lawmakers when it came to inflation, monetary policy, the economic impact of AI, and more. Meanwhile, on Wall Street, chip stocks had quite a week, riding a roller coaster of sharp sell-offs, followed by a strong tech rebound. Ups and downs, roller coaster, I think, is the right way to describe it.
19: It is. And this hour, we keep an eye on those chips, plus chocolate and Barbie. It's all in the 10 stocks to watch this quarter, thanks to our Bloomberg Intelligence team, who have identified the most interesting companies from their group of what they call high-confidence focus ideas. We reveal the names and why, for better or for worse, they bear watching.
20: Then we turn our attention to the rapidly expanding world of prediction markets. We sit down with Udesh Jha. He's the chief risk officer over at Kalshi on the company's latest tool that plots the future price of computing power.
19: Plus, as the summer heat continues to break records, we address a hotly debated question in the modern corporate world. Is it ever okay to show some leg in the office? We're talking about, I feel like, mostly for guys here.
20: I'm wearing shorts right now, so.
19: I know you are.
20: That's the answer.
19: Women can kind of get away with lots of things of showing legs regularly, but I don't know. With guys in shorts, I guess it's a whole other thing. Bloomberg Pursuits editor-at-large Chris Rouser says, yes, it's okay to show a little leg for men. He'll explain a little later on.
20: All that to come. We begin with the 10 companies to watch this quarter. Our Bloomberg Intelligence team has identified interesting companies from its roster of high-confidence focus ideas. It spans sectors and regions. Each scenario outlines a catalyst in the next few months that supports their case.
19: Some of the companies highlight high stakes in semiconductor chips, the pricing power of global chocolate, and the next chapter for Barbie. Helping us break it all down is Tim Craighead, Bloomberg Intelligence Global Chief Content Officer. He joined me alongside Bloomberg News credit reporter Emily Grafeo.
21: So These companies are all part of a broader group of ideas that we have on an ongoing basis, an actively managed group of ideas we call focus ideas. You can find them on the terminal, by the way, with BI Focus. But the crux of these is that they're high conviction fundamental views, either positive or cautious, from the analyst across the globe. They span all sectors. And they're differentiated from what the market seems to be discounting. And high conviction, differentiated. The third leg of this is there's catalyst ahead that we think will change the market's mentality. And with this group of 10, you know, it is whittled way down. These are 10 across the globe, positive and negative, across sectors that we think have particularly notable catalysts coming up in the third quarter. So it's not the be all and end all, but it's certainly a high profile topical list of 10 companies to watch.
0: Okay, well, we have to start with Microsoft. That's the largest company on the list here. What is the market getting wrong about Microsoft? And I love how the story is laid out because you have a picture, you have a data sheet, and then you also have a trigger, which is a note about, you know, what could trigger any movement. But I'll let you explain it.
21: Yeah. So the crux of the idea with Microsoft is the market seems to have put Microsoft in the bucket of broad software that could be disrupted by AI. You know, there's that theme of the SaaSpocalypse where AI is going to take over everything that's software. It seems to be forgetting that Microsoft is one of the large hyperscalers. It has, through its ongoing work, arguably the leading cloud platform for large language models. And they also have a new Microsoft 360 Office suite that's coming out in the second half. We think revenue is set to surprise on the upside. Hmm. And the market seems to be discounting quite the opposite.
18: I get it. I feel like we've been talking about Microsoft and watching it a lot. So I can see why you guys included that in the list. Where shall we go next? What's a name that maybe either surprised you or you think maybe, I don't know, that you find of interest?
21: Well, I think one way to think about this, you know, the last couple of times we've had conversations, there's been AI-related ideas. We've talked about some of the big chip companies before. We've talked about other hyperscalers. But we're always looking for the undiscovered AI plays, or the second derivative, if you will. And there's two on the list this time that I think fit that bill. One is a UK company called Halma, which is, it falls in the industrial category. They do a lot of health and safety equipment. But they've got a business embedded in their divisions that makes photonics. Photonics are an optical device that essentially helps replace copper into data center infrastructure to reduce legacy, increase bandwidth, speed, etc. And it's a big business. It's ramping aggressively. They are the supplier for one of the big hyperscalers. And we don't think that it's baked in to what the market thinks. Second one is Telekom Malaysia. You think about Asia building out AI. A lot of the data center build out has been in Singapore. They're running out of space. It is space constrained. More and more data center build out is moving across the channel into southern Malaysia. And Telekom Malaysia is the digital infrastructure provider. So they're providing, you know, fiber backhaul and other services that will allow this data center build out. So two interesting sort of second derivative plays on the AI theme.
0: And what about SolarEdge? I know that's a company on the list where the outlook was a cloud. Again, to those just listening, this list, the outlook is either a cloud or a sun. Sorry, SolarEdge has a sun. Is that not, does AI not play into that thesis? They get a boost from,
21: interesting,
0: you know, energy demands?
21: It does and it doesn't. It does in that there is no doubt that solar and other renewable energy sources are going to play into data center energy demand. And, you know, there's a great story to be told along those lines. That said, the real reason why we're focused on SolarEdge at this point is actually the European business. And that's not so much an AI-driven issue. It's energy security. You know, we've been through the story of Russia invading Ukraine and disrupting the gas supply. We've now been through the story of the Middle East conflict disrupting gas supply. Europe has been twice bitten and is thinking very actively about how to do more in terms of driving energy security. Solar is one of those elements. And SolarEdge has seen its European business, which is about 30% of revenue, accelerate. And we think that has further legs. Long legs.
18: Yeah. You know, it's interesting. I feel like, Craig, keep having these conversations coming off the U.S. war in Iran, that there are countries, whether it's China, as we are talking about, and other places, that don't want to be so vulnerable when it comes to global energy supplies, like indeed, brought to their need. And China in particular, I think, is certainly looking at that. This is a stock, though, that's been on a tear, up almost 100% year to date, although about 18% of the float is short. So you get a little bit of feel in terms of what the street is thinking. I got to go to Mattel. We talked Barbie. Let's go there. They were on fire, and then they weren't.
21: Well, enough is enough, right? Sorry.
18: No.
21: Had to go. Had to throw that in sometime.
18: We love
21: it. So Mattel, you know, has a big business in the doll business. It's a big chunk of that is Barbie. And it did get a big boost by the Barbie movie back a couple years ago. But the toy business has been moving, at least from our analysts' perspective, more towards building sets and in particular trading cards more recently. The sort of focus is off of the dolls. And with that in mind, we think that they're set for further disappointment in terms of expected revenue growth. It's as really as simple as that. It's a product cycle sort of story, and the product cycle is right now not in their favor.
18: All right, you got to finish up with what? What's the matter?
0: I just feel bad for Barbie. Maybe they could have her build something like Barbie the Builder, and then
18: maybe she could build data centers.
0: Yeah,
18: like an AI play or something.
0: Sorry, Carol, go ahead.
18: I don't know. That's that lame, but hey, Barbie can do anything. We know that. I got to end up with chocolate. Got about a minute left here. Not a name that I'm that familiar with, but I love me some good dark chocolate. Just gonna say.
21: So Barry Callebaut is a European cocoa producer. And so they source cocoa, they process it, they sell it to the big chocolate makers, Nestle and others. A couple of things have been going on in the chocolate business. Number one, after cocoa spiked over the course of the last couple of years because of harvest issues, weather, what have you, chocolate makers have been actually reducing the content of chocolate, of cocoa in their chocolate, which is a negative on a structural basis for Barry Callebaut, we don't think is fully understood. You layer on top of that El Nino, which is increasingly looking to be more severe, and that could disrupt supply, which increases the cost of cocoa beans, which causes a cost squeeze for Barry Callebaut. And you end up, therefore, with a volume pressure, a cost pressure, and they're kind of stuck in the middle. We think that disappointment is ahead.
18: All right, that makes sense.
21: So it's not very sweet on that one, but you can get a chocolate bar.
20: 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Our thanks, too, to Emily Grafeo, Bloomberg News credit reporter. She filled in while I was away.
19: Still ahead on Bloomberg Business Week, we know about trading AI tech stocks, but how about trading the computing power behind them?
20: Kalshi ramps up its effort to build markets for just that. We check in with its chief risk officer next. This is Bloomberg.
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4: Well, the president had a nationwide address from the White House. It's a very rare thing to be done. It's not all that common, and it's usually a place where presidents talk about the biggest thing on their mind. And just a few months before the critical November midterm elections in the United States, the biggest thing on Donald Trump's mind was shown to be claims of election manipulation with regards to the 2020 elections. Now, this is not necessarily where a lot of Republicans have wanted his focus to be, but it is where his focus

0: is. The White House at the same time put forward a fairly large repository of documents that they said were recently declassified that were going to bolster his arguments that all sort of amount to the idea that Congress ought to do something. And the something that Donald Trump is suggesting is passing a piece of legislation that includes restrictions on absentee voting and some other things like that. Now, all of this kind of taken together, I think a lot of the claims that you heard from the president are claims that you've heard from the president before. A lot of them relate to the 2020 presidential election that Donald Trump lost, that Joe Biden won. Joe Biden served 4 years as president.
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7: Inflation concerns are back in focus with that jump in oil prices, but how will those worries show up in earnings? Joining us now to discuss, Maria Veitmane, who's head of equity research at State Street. Maria, good morning. Good to have you back on the programme. When you're looking at the latest move in oil prices, how does this affect or influence your expectations around whether the inflationary shock is going to cause issues and problems for companies down the line?
8: Yes. First of all, good morning, and thank you for having me here. In terms of oil price, it's a little bit early to say, given the, we need to know how long it's going to last. But it's important that we have a kind of very recent precedent of how investors treated previous oil shock and what they did in April, as kind of the oil price started to go up, was laser sharp focus on earnings. And again, very similar to what we had back then. We are about to go into earnings season and hear from management what they're speaking, what they're talking about, how they're seeing kind of progress. But what the investors did last time is that they focused on companies with a super strong margins. So margins was like the key kind of fundamental indicators that allow investors to separate kind of winners from losers. And focus on margins, obviously important, is that, okay, input costs are going higher. Who can pass those higher costs to the end customers? And that ended up being a big tech companies that able to kind of maintain and grow margins, and that where investors gravitated, that's the type of sectors that performed. It wasn't cyclical and defensive. Both kind of consumer staples, healthcare, low margin sectors really struggled. Cyclical sectors, industrial materials, they also had kind of downward pressure given the kind of demand destruction. So the focus on margins is something we're going to focus on. And as I said, earnings season is coming up. That will be a fresh update on that.
3: Europe Index expected to see aggregate earnings increase by 11.5%, and earnings revisions have been very positive since May. This is unusual, this kind of momentum. Why, and do you see that coming through?
8: Yeah, Caroline, I think that's a really, really good point, is that expectations are really high. And actually, if you look at return decomposition in Europe for the first half of the year, performance in European stocks have been, surprisingly strong, but more than half of it came from higher multiple expectations. So it's not underlying earnings that are strong, they're like actual delivered earnings, it's expectation, it's like the price we pay for future earnings.
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10: So remember back in May, I don't know if you remember this, it was at the Milken Institute, their global conference in Beverly Hills.
11: If you weren't watching it, our show, if you don't remember this.
10: because it was on.
6: It was on.
10: BlackRock CEO Larry Fink said global demand for computing power is so huge that traders will wonder

0: you have just released, but the intention moving forward, could you and do you plan to release other products that are investable products on top of this forward curve?
1: Yes, I think the forward curve is sort of your foundation to do other products such as futures, such as swaps, such as any other derivatives. So we'll see where the demand takes us. But I think our focus in the very immediate term is to build liquidity on the markets that are driving this forward curve, so that this becomes the anchor or the benchmark for the industry.
2: So one of the things I'm curious about is, and follow me for a second if you get, like, who actually trades this in the first year? And I bring it up because the buyers who need it this most, we're talking about the AI startups using millions of compute for training, right? There's that, are also the ones least able to post margin and kind of manage derivatives risk. The sellers, the hyperscalers, you know, whether it's AWS, whether it's Google Cloud, they have already in many ways locked in capacity through those long-term contracts. We talk about it a lot here at Bloomberg. They have no obvious incentive to essentially give up some of that pricing power to an exchange. So Udish, who do you see as using this in the first year, if you will? And what happens if liquidity is too thin, so thin, to produce a meaningful price signal, which is so important to really a truly functional marketplace?
1: You're very right. I think there is a lot of capacity that the hyperscalers have already committed to. But we are also seeing an astronomical speed at which the demand is growing over the last 6 months, or even a year if you look back. The adoption of compute that are heavily dependent on AI and others have been growing on quite. So there are going to be quite a few on the demand side that will emerge, whether it's financial institutions or drug research institutions or neoclouds lending them. So we do expect, and then retail, of course, for an asset class which is as exciting and potentially volatile, I think we will see retail and other speculative power come in as well. And I do expect hyperscalers to, at some point in time, do look at this market as well.
3: That was Udish Jha, Chief Risk Officer at Kalshi. Our thanks as well to Kat Doherty, Bloomberg News Finance Reporter. Now, a couple days after our interview, Kalshi announced it's expanding into biotech by offering wagers on the outcomes of clinical trials. Also, it's getting into predicting flight delays, too.
2: Sounds like everything is getting into, so stay tuned. Hey, still ahead on Bloomberg Business Week, to wear or not to wear shorts, we debate the ultimate summer corporate workplace battle.
3: That's with the shorts wearing Chris Rouser. This is Bloomberg.
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7: Look, I mean, big picture, right? The consumer went from about 138% debt to income going into the GFC. They're now down to 92. Tom, we've had 11% deleveraging in the consumer. You look at the banking system has deleveraged substantially, right? You're talking about institutions that were close to 100x that are now 10 to 15x. Their tier one capital is up 2 to 3 times.
6: Right.
7: So no, we're nowhere near there in the financial system.
6: Jump in here with one more.
8: To Troy's point, right? We really aren't seeing sort of a bottleneck in the financial plumbing of the U.S. yet. What would make something like that give you a cause for alarm?
7: Well, I think there's things to divorce, right? One is the health of the banking system, which is very strong, the health of commercial real estate, which has bottomed out. And then there's water you should be concerned about. And one of the things we've been very concerned about for the back end of the treasury curve is our 5 to 7%, maybe even 8% new supply coming out like clockwork each and every year. And then to your point, tied to the hyperscaler issuance, when you think of markets that don't have material upside and could have downside, you have to look at the back end of duration. And that's one of the reasons, right, you just don't get paid that much for take that risk. Wow. And to bring it all home for everybody, That's one of the reasons that senior commercial real estate lending has become popular again. It's not just the spread to risk-free, it's the concern over how much upside, if any, do you have in long duration, and could the yield curve continue to steepen materially as we've expected for quite some time.
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9: Stephen North retiring in the next couple of months. Steve, can I just say how much I've learned from you? I came from London in early 16, scarred by back-to-back crises, obsessed with what can go wrong. And you taught me pretty quickly to start thinking more about what could go right and that risk can cut both ways. You've rode the bull market the whole way up, and every time you've been on, I've sat here opposite you and said, Steve, what can go wrong? What can go wrong? And over time, I've started to ask more, what can go right?
10: Well, in the long term, a lot of things are going right. I mean, earnings are exploding to the upside, Jonathan. I mean, this bull market started with earnings down below $200, and we're looking at $450. We raised our numbers twice now on 28 earnings. Kind of, we like to look at where things are heading. I think this earnings season, you know, looking at plus 20, 22% year-over-year earnings growth, and those numbers are probably too low. So yeah, I mean, the earnings, stocks eat nominal earnings, and some of that is inflation for sure, but that's why people invest in stocks and not bonds, because they eat nominal earnings. And yeah, I think it's going to reinforce the case. It doesn't seem to us like there's going to be a big disappointment out there. There may be stock by stock for sure. It's become a stock picker's market, but it looks pretty solid to us.
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12: Hopefully, there was a little bit of a debate, like when we were talking about doing this on the show today, there's like sort of a divide between who knows this ad and the song versus who doesn't. I think the three of us sitting here know this.
13: Yes.
12: Are familiar with this.
13: Taking you back to the 70s.
12: Yeah. Or just like, it's kind of legendary.
13: It is legendary. Yeah. Like it's, you know, being culturally literate.
12: So we're talking about shorts in the office.
13: We are. And
12: Here's what I've started doing over the past few years, as you guys know. I wear shorts on my commute because it's like, tomorrow's going to be 97 degrees.
14: Absolutely.
12: I walk miles dropping these kids off at camp or school or whatever. I sweat a lot in this humidity. And then I get into the office and I basically run from the elevators, trying to avoid everybody and go and change into actual work clothes.
14: Yeah.
12: Chris Rouser is not the same. He wears shorts into the office and he wears them proudly.
13: He looks

0: Because they do always look empty.
1: Yeah, but people spend a lot more time in airports because you're so worried about getting, you know, getting caught up in lines and stuff. So people are in airports for a long time and they just shop.
0: I love that you like call ahead and you're like, I'm going to be flying into the airport in like 2 weeks, and they hold stuff for you.
1: Yep.
0: Unbelievable.
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2: 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We talked Apple's lawsuit against OpenAI, accusing the company of systematically stealing its intellectual property, as well as OpenAI's latest move into consumer hardware. 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I'm Tim Stenovek.
0: And I'm Carol Masser. Have a good and safe weekend, everyone. 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And wear your shorts, maybe. 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
5: On the latest edition of the Wall Street Week podcast, Blair Efron of Centerview Partners gives an investment banker's take on what the rush to invest in AI means for corporate deals.
6: Obviously, the markets are all about AI, $700 billion worth of investment. At some point, investors will demand a return. And if you're worth $1 trillion and you trade it 30 times, that's $35 billion in net income you need. You pick the company that has that profile. Every time this happened before, the markets will get to the right place. There will be dislocation. Whether the dislocation is upheaval or not, I don't know. What I do know is that CEOs are absolutely tuned to this. They are better at managing through these kinds of issues more than ever. And they look at AI from a business perspective as important. You would argue that AI investment is adding 30 basis points to 50 basis points of GDP growth. It's helping companies. Now, it's not helping companies quite as deeply or broadly as people think. It takes a long time for a company to figure out how to use it as an appropriate tool. So I'm not one who thinks from a business perspective there's going to be a big cliff in employment. The bigger question is the economy, and that's what CEOs always think about. And I think for the past 5 years or so since COVID, most CEOs were always more optimistic than CBO would have been, IMF, Bloomberg, and they'd be right. I think that has shifted a bit most recently, and I think there's a level of caution that I haven't seen so much before. And I think most CEOs today think the economy is a 1.5% economy. They would have thought it was a 2 to 2.5% economy early in the year.
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7: From the Sky News Centre at 10, Andy Burnham will become Prime Minister on Monday and set out his vision to the country. In a speech outside 10 Downing Street, he's expected to unveil plans to give people breathing space on the cost of living. Devolving power from Whitehall to regions across the UK is also high on the agenda. But former Conservative Chancellor Kwasi Kwarteng says Labour supporters should manage their expectations.
8: Hope is a great thing. Who can argue against hope? I think the expectations of Labour are sky high at the moment, and my view is that he's bound to disappoint them in pretty short order.
7: Kuwait's military says it's actively intercepting airstrikes from Iran. Tehran's forces have been retaliating over a seventh consecutive night of American attacks on the country. A man's admitted killing a 13-year-old child and seriously injuring two other boys while drink and

0: drug driving in Bedfordshire in April. 24-year-old Jamie Fountain will be sentenced in September. Queues at the Port of Dover seem to be relatively manageable despite fears of delays and disruption this weekend due to the EU's entry-exit system. 30-minute waits are currently being reported. To sport now, where Thomas Tuchel's insisted he has no regrets about his World Cup semi-final tactics, despite Donald Trump adding his own criticism. The US president told a news conference England took the lead, then put Harry Kane in defence.
1: We got to be a little offensive, right? But no, I'm not going to call it. Look, what do I know about coaching? But that was a little unusual. But Harry is a great guy, actually.
0: The England boss says the 2-1 defeat to Argentina is now a scar we carry. His players take on France in their bronze medal match late this evening. And Rory McIlroy is hoping a fast start to round three can get him into contention to win the Open. The Masters champion shot 2 over on the opening day, but hit back yesterday to climb to 1 under and guarantee his place over the weekend. That's the latest. I'm Imani Rana.
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6: Jeanette Lowe of Bear Strategus joins us now for more. Jeanette, for a moment, the relationship between China and the United States, I won't say was great, but I'll say things were stable. What's changed?
7: Yeah, I mean, I think that this is really important. When you heard the U.S. Trade Representative Greer talk about the U.S. and China, he kind of made that point that it is all about stability in the relationship between the U.S. and China. However, before these meetings, we do know that we're 2 months away from the Xi coming to the U.S. It's not like we're 2 weeks ahead of this, but the U.S. does still raise some of the issues that it has with China. Obviously, IP theft is one of them. Doing the race with the AI is going to be a key focus for the Trump administration going forward.
8: Do you think Congress has more work to do to look at some of these AI models coming out of China and seeing how exactly they were produced?
7: Yeah, I mean, you definitely are seeing, at least among some factors within Congress, talking about really focusing more on China. Obviously, Chinese biotech has been a big focus for Congress as well. But the AI story, I think, is going to be important. I do think more of it's probably going to come from the administration than from Congress. You've definitely seen the Commerce Department working more quickly when they've seen like the mythos come out and being worried about what those implications can be.
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13: Well, the president had a nationwide address from the White House. It's a very rare thing to be done. It's not all that common, and it's usually a place where presidents talk about the biggest thing on their mind. And just a few months before the critical November midterm elections in the United States, the biggest thing on Donald Trump's mind was shown to be claims of election manipulation with regards to 2020 elections. Now, this is not necessarily where a lot of Republicans have wanted his focus to be, but it is where his focus is. The White House at the same time put forward a fairly large repository of documents that they said were recently declassified that were going to bolster his arguments that all sort of amount to the idea that Congress ought to do something. And the something that Donald Trump is suggesting is passing a piece of legislation that includes restrictions on absentee voting and some other things like that. Now, all of this kind of taken together, I think a lot of the claims that you heard from the president are claims that you've heard from the president before. A lot of them relate to the 2020 presidential election that Donald Trump lost, that Joe Biden won. Joe Biden served 4 years as president.
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14: I'm Barry Ritholtz. You're listening to Masters in Business on Bloomberg Radio. My guest this week is Jason Wenk, founder and CEO of Altruist, a new artificial intelligence-driven custodian challenging a lot of the legacy entities like Fidelity and Schwab that are stuck with all of their old hardware and software. This was a clean sheet reinvention that very much has driven what used to be a sort of sleepy backwater aspect of investing, the custodian side of things, to an entire new place. I thought the conversation was fascinating, and I think you will also. With no further ado, my interview of Jason Wenk. So I'm fascinated by the through line of your career. You are constantly focusing on creating lower cost, tech-enabled financial advice, but I'm going to put a pin in that and come back. I got to start with your background. You study computer science at Grand Valley State University. What was the original career plan? Was it technology and computers or finance?
15: Yeah. No, I'd never taken a finance class. I never met anybody who had money. My family never owned any stocks or mutual funds. I didn't know what an IRA was, or even a 401k for that matter. But I grew up in the 80s and 90s. So I remember getting our first personal computer in the mid 90s. Internet started to pick up a little bit of speed in the late 90s. And that was my dream, was to go to Silicon Valley, work at a .com. You probably recall the market peaked out around 1999, and then, a pretty major crash ensued. So, very accidentally did an internship at Morgan Stanley at 19 years old. I was a bit of an odd duck in that I took a lot of college classes when I was in high school. So I was already doing internships, my first year of university. I was presented an opportunity to move here to New York and to join Morgan Stanley. And that was really my crash course in finance.
14: And you were 19 or 20?
15: 19 as an intern and officially joined at age 20. Yeah.
14: So what drew you to financial services instead of technology? Was it simply the .com implosion and there was no jobs to be had in technology?
15: Yeah, I was still working in technology. So my role, the internship was like productivity software, but again, just happened before for a big investment bank. And then I spent about 2 years building different types of technology, like within the Morgan Stanley ecosystem. By the time I joined, they were Morgan Stanley Dean Witter. So they had this kind of big retail wealth business. They also had like prop trading and a number of other divisions too. So I didn't really get too involved into personal wealth until kind of maybe the last 6 months I was there. I was put on a project. We were doing a lot of work with Morningstar, which back then they were still sending out CD-ROMs to branches around the country. And so, if you had a big branch, it'd be hard. Who had the CD-ROM? Yeah, so we were just building networked versions of essentially the Morningstar database. But I remember around that time, I was doing some like pre-built prompts inside of these like research platforms. And, again, my the way my mind worked, which was more around math, physics, computer science, I looked at these prompts and I thought, these are terrible prompts. In other words, like the prompt would be, let's build a screen so that financial advisors can easily build a portfolio. And the screen will be something like, find funds that have been around for 5 years with turnover under 100% with the same manager for, you know, for the 5 years or longer, that's in the top quartile of their peer group. And it was, when you like on the surface, you go, well, you know, it seems like pretty reasonable and fair, but that's as like, that is no prediction of the future result. Like, I mean, there's like, that is a terrible predictor of future outcomes, but it was sort of built as though it was a good predictor.
16: Well, you have the data, past performance is right there. We exactly. have to do something with it. I give Morningstar credit. They had an internal survey that more or less said, hey, don't worry about the stars. The data shows if you just buy the least expensive fund, that's the one most likely to give you the highest level of performance. And to their credit, they published that. I want to say that was like 2011, 2012. Really fascinating. So you never really rotated through the departments where you're smiling and dialing. Did you ever work as a broker?
15: So I got licensed. I took the Series 7, Series 8, Series 24, Series 30, like all the classic licenses.
16: 24? You want to be supervised?
15: I'm not sure why I also like registered options principal. Like why I did that, I have no idea. Managed futures, like again, not sure why I did that. But yeah, I did all of research to understand the space. And I did go through the broker training program sort of 2021. And part of it was because I wanted to move back to the Midwest. 2001.
16: Okay.
15: Bit of a mistake there. Yeah. I think, I had this like romantic notion of like going back home and, you know, helping people that I knew. The reality is nobody I knew had any money, you know, so like that wasn't really going to work anyway. And really before I even got started, I made the decision to leave and go start another business. I'm kind of in the space, but adjacent, didn't do direct work with clients.
16: So let's talk about that. What was the first thing that you noticed in financial advice that led you to say, hey, this is broken, and I think I could use technology to build something better?
15: Yeah, I mean, so two things in particular. I mean, one was around that time, there was a transition from commission-based, you know, sort of sales, you know, brokers, if you will, and there was a transition to more fee-oriented financial planners. And yeah, for me, that really resonated. So I think this notion of, hey, can you give people more comprehensive planning advice?
16: And be a fiduciary.
15: Yeah. And also, I mean, I looked realistically at the way asset management worked. And I thought I very much agreed with the Morningstar study that, you know, they published, you said, some 10 years later. A lot of this, I'd say goes all the way back to Jack Bogle's work. But I just, you know, looking at, you know, a couple of years worth of research around asset management, I didn't see a discernible benefit to stock picking or market timing. High costs, high turnover, high taxes, like these things all eroded wealth. So part of me thought, well, is there a way that you can just get more people access to empirically sort of evidence-based investing? Maybe that'll help people do better. The other part was accessibility. Again, I grew up like in a farming town. Really, there were no brokers. There were no bank advisors. There were no Edward Jones offices. Like, there was really no access to advice. And I could see the direction the internet was taking us to really flattening the world. Like, everybody should be able to find advice and help, through the internet. So really, the first business was, from an accessibility perspective, is going to be internet-based. It was a subscription service, and it was designed for people with 401ks, because when I looked at the people I knew, that was about the closest thing they had to Wall Street, you know, to a brokerage account, was their defined contribution plan. So the idea was, let's make it easy for people that have a 401k plan to get the absolute best, you know, results they can from their 401k. And I spent about almost 3 years building that business.
16: It's this, like, not retirement my, wealth advisors.
15: This is the one that like doesn't exist on my LinkedIn profile. It's,
16: This is before that.
15: Oh yeah. So I spent, from 2021 until 2024, effectively building a 401k subscription business.
16: 2001 to 2004.
15: 2001. Yeah. Gosh, it shows how old I am. Very young.
16: It only gets worse. Decades. The dates, the names, just trends in one direction.
15: Yeah. So 2001 till 2004. before. And yeah, it was honestly like when I look back at it, it was just kind of like maybe a little bit too early. This was like pre-robo-advisor, pre-blogging, like pre a lot of things that, you know, just got more people connected.
16: Blogging was just starting around. Yeah. And we went from GeoCities to things like TypePad.
15: Yeah, you were a real trailblazer in that group.
16: Yeah, it was

0: a little bit in the 90s. I filed a FOIA request 4 days after the movie came out, and a couple of months later, sued the FBI to compel the release of records. I got thousands and thousands of pages. And to me, they were pretty revelatory because it kind of peeled back the curtain and gave insight into what that investigation looked like, how serious those crimes, those financial crimes were, how extensive they were and sophisticated. And the movie, again, it was entertaining. In some ways, it kind of romanticized all of this. But this was, these documents, these thousands of pages, really kind of laid bare that 90s excess, that high, the high flying days of Wall Street and pump and dump schemes that that Jordan Belfort and his former colleagues benefited.
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4: Now, President Trump has backed away from that plan to impose a 20% charge on cargo shipments through the Strait of Hormuz, but the US has reinstated its blockade of Iranian ships. Navigation through the strait remains dangerous and complicated. Joining us now to discuss, Arsenio Dominguez, Secretary General of the International Maritime Organization. Arsenio Dominguez, welcome to Bloomberg Radio. The US policy on the Strait of Hormuz has flip-flopped. Why do you think the US President dropped those plans for a 20% toll?
5: Good morning. It was very clear, particularly last week, at the Council of the International Maritime Organization, where all the member states, 176 of them, agreed on a resolution to uphold the freedom of navigations on Strait for international transit. And this is something that I have been mentioning from the beginning, since Iran first started to raise issues regarding to tolls or fees. There is no international law basis for any of these mechanisms to be put in place. And for us at IMO, we first focus on, of course, the safety of the seafarers, and then afterwards just maintain and uphold all the principles that allow us to make shipping trade safe around the world.
6: But President Trump has floated the idea of U.S. collected transit fees since April. Trump wants reimbursement for U.S. naval operations in the Strait. He may have reversed course for now. What more can the IMO do about this when it is the US that is deciding?
5: My call has always been very direct to all the parties or the organization or the countries, as well as the ship owners and ship operators. The more that we all uphold the principles and we don't follow on these kind of announcements, the more that international law will prevail. Now, there's one thing that it's also important to highlight in this, and there's a conflict ongoing, and there's a lot of cross-messaging that actually takes place. For me, what matters is that we base all our decisions and all the practices in accordance to what has been happening at IMO for nearly 80 years, the rule of law that continues to allow trade to move over 80% of goods for everyone around the world. So it is the conflict as well that is taking these conversations into that level. But I will maintain the message of upholding international law for countries to do the same thing.
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0: them be by not enabling fractional shares. Maybe that means more cash will be in client accounts. Maybe they make half of their revenue from the cash spread, right? The net interest income on cash that sits idle in client accounts. Maybe it also forces you, if you do want to use fractional shares, the only vehicle you can use that trades in fractional shares, in other words, you can do notional dollar-based buying, are mutual funds. And these mutual funds pay tremendous fees for distribution through these brokerage platforms. What if they are not allowing fractional shares because they really don't want to disintermediate package products in general, right? So make things like direct securities more accessible to more people. I mean, I just went down this rabbit hole, but the end result is it costs investors a ton of money. You end up limiting the amount of tax benefits. You end up increasing the average client account size. So if you really want to have great efficacy kind of investment outcomes, you'd have to have tens of millions of dollars. And if you had fractional shares as just one example, all of a sudden, a ton of that entrenched, kind of history goes away completely. Everybody can get access to the same type of investment strategies, individually, managed accounts, lot level tax trading. So you can get the best possible after-tax outcomes. You can compress cash down to the lowest amount. So you're reducing cash drag. This increases outcomes. So, I think in the end, if you put yourself on the right side of the client, and you have time on your side, like, you will absolutely win.
1: Coming up, we continue our conversation with Jason Wenk, founder and CEO of Altruist, discussing how he built the firm to compete with the big guys. I'm Barry Ritholtz. 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
7: Look, I mean, big picture, right? The consumer went from about 138% debt to income going into the GFC. They're now down to 92. Tom, we've had 10, 11% deleveraging in the consumer. You look at the banking system, has delevered substantially, right? You're talking about institutions that were close to 100x that are now 10 to 15x. Their tier one capital is up 2 to 3 times.
6: Right.
7: So no, we're nowhere near there in the financial system.
6: Damien, jump in here with one more.
8: To Troy's point, right? We really aren't seeing sort of a bottleneck in the financial plumbing of the U.S. yet. What would make something like that give you a cause for alarm?
7: Well, I think there's things to divorce, right? One is the health of the banking system, which is very strong, the health of commercial real estate, which has bottomed out. And then there's water. You should be concerned about. And one of the things we've been very concerned about for the back end of the Treasury curve is our 5 to 7%, maybe even 8% new supply coming out like clockwork each and every year. And then to your point, tied to the hyperscaler issuance, when you think of markets that don't have material upside and could have downside, you have to look at the back end of duration. And that's one of the reasons you just don't get paid that much for take that risk. Wow. And to bring it all home for everybody, that's one of the reasons that senior commercial real estate lending has become popular again. It's not just the spread to risk-free, it's the concern over how much upside, if any, do you have in long duration, and could the yield curve continue to steepen materially as we've expected for quite some time.
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17: Alicia Reese of Wedbush maintaining her outperform on the stock, but lowering her price target to 105, writing, "This is less a change in conviction on the destination, but rather an admission that it's a longer runway to the next growth spike." Alicia joins us now for more. Alicia, welcome to the program. Ahead of earnings, you talked about the failed pursuit of Warner Brothers. Can we just back up and start there? Why this stock has traded so poorly since the collapse of that pursuit?
18: Yeah, I think it was less to do with the collapse of that pursuit and more to do with underwhelming earnings along the way, underwhelming guidance, and Reed Hastings exiting the board. Those factors altogether just didn't give a lot of confidence. And since, a lot of people have been digging into the data dump numbers that Netflix provides on a semi-annual basis and got concerned about, you know, some of the things they were seeing, you know, with the second seasons and engagement pulling off. A lot of that's been going on for some time now. It's not new, but the digging into it has been a little newer. What I'd say from the results that they just hit is that second season, the hits do hold. The weaker shows have been fading, like Bridgerton held up four seasons, and Running Point both fell 50 to 60%. It's not a crisis, but the Discovery is favoring new titles overall.
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1: I'm Barry Ritholtz. You're listening to Masters in Business on Bloomberg Radio. My guest this week is Jason Wenk, founder and CEO of the new custodian Altruist. So given the fact that you got to build a clean sheet custodian, you're not built on this legacy hardware that can't do all these things fast and easy. What's the biggest take up from advisors? Where are they still inefficient? Is it just paperwork and portfolio management? Is it tax? Is it compliance? Is it client service and disbursements? Like, where are the biggest advantages, or is it just the whole thing?
19: Yeah. I mean, so we break this down into like two elements. So, you know, with Altruist, we have our core wealth business. This is like the custody and related software to custody. We started there. It's a super big, hairy build. Like, it just takes a long time, you know, just hundreds of thousands of engineering hours. You know, there's no shortcuts. It's very expensive, time consuming.
1: But was that a BHAG reference?
19: Oh,
1: I heard?
19: Absolutely. Yeah. Okay. I mean, like, this is like as big and hairy as they get, right? And there's just, again, there's no shortcuts, but that infrastructure is so critical because what it allows you to do, if it's done the right way, is it allows you to tackle all the other work, right? So I'll start with this work, right? The custody part, you can open accounts super fast, you know, do all of the automation around onboarding clients. This is great, but you only onboard a client once, you know, ideally. And so if you serve a client for 30 years, the custody part is really a pretty small part of the picture. It was a huge, you know, kind of friction point because it was oftentimes one of the first experiences that a client would have with their advisor. And if it was a bad experience, like

0: Thank you, Jason, for being so generous with your time. We have been speaking with Jason Wenk. He is founder and CEO of Fast Rising Custodian Altruist. If you enjoy this conversation, well, check out any of the previous 648 we've done over the past 12 years. You can find those at iTunes, Spotify, Bloomberg, YouTube, wherever you get your favorite podcasts. I would be remiss if I didn't thank the crack team that helps put these conversations together. Each week, Alexis Noriega is my video producer. Anna Luke is my podcast producer. Sean Russo is my head of research. I'm Barry Ritholtz. 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
4: You know, we are seeing signs of maturity across the entire landscape and definitely for Netflix as well. So, you know, moderating revenue growth is definitely a big red flag here. And we've seen the revenue growth actually come down pretty substantially, which is what I think is really spooking investors, right? Because in the first quarter, you had about 16% revenue growth, almost 14% for the second quarter. And now when you look at their guidance for the third quarter, it's 11.7%, which was well below what consensus was expecting. So this really, I think, feeds into that whole investor anxiety about, you know, what the catalysts are going forward for this name.
3: And this is not something that can be solved with more spending on content and making sure you have the latest hot show or the latest franchise, is it?
4: They're actually boosting content spending pretty significantly this year, almost 10% to $20 billion. That's the highest ever that they would be spending on content. But, you know, if you look at the engagement report, yes, they do have, you know, this very broad swath of content. But at the end of the day, we're not necessarily seeing that resonate into what, you know, the metric that all investors are focused on, which is engagement. Because while the total number of hours viewed did grow slightly, 2% from last year, the viewing hours per subscriber is actually declining. And the big worry, I think, for investors is that as we get disruption from short form video, from YouTube, from, you know, Instagram, TikTok, can Netflix actually retain that, you know, engagement metric?
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5: From the Sky News Centre at 11, it's shaping up to be a busy weekend for Andy Burnham as he prepares to become Prime Minister on Monday. The new Labour leader says he's still finalising his top team. He's promised the biggest ever rebalancing of power away from Whitehall, with regional authorities and mayors to be handed more responsibilities. Lib Dem MP Muneera Wilson's given that a cautious welcome.
6: We have stood firm on many of these principles about giving power away to local communities. That is core to who we are as Liberals. Let's see whether he actually means what he says and does what he is saying.
5: Meanwhile, investors involved in a rescue bid for Thames Water are plotting a legal challenge if Andy Burnham tries to nationalise the firm. The troubled supplier could run out of money within weeks, and the incoming PM wants to see more public control of utilities. The US has launched strikes against Iran for the seventh night in a row. Tehran retaliated by hitting a desalination plant in Kuwait. It's believed dozens of people have been killed in Iran over the past week. General Mohsen Rezai, a senior Iranian advisor, has warned of a full-scale offensive if the airstrikes continue.
7: What does that mean? It means that Iran will no longer limit itself to mere retaliation, and no political border will be safe from Iran's offensive powers.
5: The latest investigation into maternity care is launched this morning. Senior midwife Donna Ockenden says her review of failings in Leeds will be

0: firmly focused on families who have waited far too long for answers. England take on France tonight in the World Cup match no one wanted to be involved in, the playoff for bronze. Their disappointment's probably not being helped by Donald Trump pointing out flaws in their tactics during a news conference. And Bryson DeChambeau's confirmed he'll play on at the Open this weekend. He'd threatened to withdraw from Royal Birkdale after being given a two-shot penalty for a rules infringement. That's the latest. I'm Imani Rana.
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4: Stephen North retiring in the next couple of months. Steve, can I just say how much I've learned from you? I came from London in early 16, scarred by back-to-back crises, obsessed with what can go wrong. And you taught me pretty quickly to start thinking more about what could go right and that risk can cut both ways. You've rode the bull market the whole way up, and every time you've been on, I've sat here opposite you and said, Steve, what can go wrong? What can go wrong? And over time, I've started to ask more, what can go right?
5: Well, in the long term, a lot of things are going right. I mean, earnings are exploding to the upside, Jonathan. I mean, this bull market started with earnings down below $200, and we're looking at $450. We raised our numbers twice now on 28 earnings. Kind of, we like to look at where things are heading. I think this earnings season, you know, looking at plus 20-22% year-over-year earnings growth, and those numbers are probably too low. So yeah, I mean, the earnings, stocks eat nominal earnings, and some of that is inflation for sure, but that's why people invest in stocks and not bonds, because they eat nominal earnings. And and yeah, I think it's going to reinforce the case. It doesn't seem to us like there's going to be a big disappointment out there. There may be stock by stock for sure. It's become a stock picker's market, but it looks pretty solid to us.
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2: On the latest edition of the Bloomberg Daybreak Europe podcast, our senior US government editor Derek Wallbank on Donald Trump's address to the nation, where he revived claims of election fraud.
14: Well, the president had a nationwide address from the White House. It's a very rare thing to be done. It's not all that common, and it's usually a place where presidents talk about the biggest thing on their mind. And just a few months before the critical November midterm elections in the United States, the biggest thing on Donald Trump's mind was shown to be claims of election manipulation with regards to the 2020 elections. Now, this is not necessarily where a lot of Republicans have wanted his focus to be, but it is where his focus is. The White House at the same time put forward a fairly large repository of documents that they said were recently declassified that were going to bolster his arguments that all sort of amount to the idea that Congress ought to do something. And the something that Donald Trump is suggesting is passing a piece of legislation that includes restrictions on absentee voting and some other things like that. Now, all of this kind of

0: revenues, but also to spend more. And this has been a market that has been so heavily driven by these Mag 7 names, these big spenders, continuing to spend and spend on AI infrastructure. So the big question will be, are they able to build out their TPUs, their kind of chip, in that opportunity? Again, this is a company that plays across the entire suite of technology. And can they deliver on the upside? Because over the last 2 weeks, they're up about 3%, which stands out in a market that's been up one day and down the next.
1: And certainly when you think about those TPUs, you think as well about the competition with NVIDIA and the GPUs there. Where is Alphabet in terms of that aspect of the business?
0: They're working to build it out. It's obviously very early days. These are two technologies that are somewhat complementary. They do kind of compete, but I don't think many people would say the core business from the TPUs, the core business from Google and Alphabet, is going after Jensen Huang's lunch, if you will. So the big question is, can they find kind of a niche opportunity within the TPUs? And again, can they use that to really bolster and fill out a suite of offerings? Because when you think about the debate we've been having for even just large language models and some of those frontier labs, Anthropic's obviously well ahead of OpenAI these days, but Google has its own offering. Microsoft has its own offering. That's another corner of the market that I think people will be interested in what management says on the call.
1: All right. And after those two major companies report Wednesday, we're going to hear from Intel on Thursday. How are we thinking the chipmaker is going to fare after what we heard last week from IBM about missing out on the spending shift, Bailey?
0: Not great. I think vibes are off. Vibes are off. The one thing I want to call out is that Taiwan Semi reported earnings that, if you talk to most investors, looked pretty darn good. And the stock traded down. So how high are expectations for the entire semiconductor ecosystem? You have to keep in mind, last 12 months, Intel's up 340-350%. There's a high bar to clear. Yes, there's the partnerships and kind of the optimism around its relationship with the U.S. government, but we are hitting a point where we've seen so much volatility in these semiconductor names that I don't think a beat and raise is enough to drive the stock higher. And the big question will be, A, what does the buy side really want to see? And B, will they look at it and say, all right, great, maybe I want to take some chips off the table? Just because if you use Taiwan Semi as an example to look at, you can have a pretty darn good quarter, but you might be priced to perfection.
1: So are you thinking then that it's almost a foregone conclusion that we could see some profit taking following these earnings, given what you've just been talking about? Or is there a chance that we could see a little bit of a pop to the upside?
0: You would have to see a pretty darn good quarter. They've been up the last three times after earnings beat expectations. But again, that was before a lot of this latest rally has taken place and before the company, as it is now, is a $500 billion semiconductor maker.
1: Big week in big tech. That's Bloomberg News senior equities reporter Bailey Lipschultz. And coming up on Bloomberg Daybreak Weekend, we'll look ahead to Andy Burnham's likely debut as the next prime minister of the UK. I'm Nathan Hager, and this is Bloomberg.
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5: Look, I mean, big picture, right? The consumer went from about 138% debt to income going into the GFC. They're now down to 92. Tom, we've had 11% deleveraging in the consumer. You look at the banking system has deleveraged substantially, right? You're talking about institutions that were close to 100x that are now 10 to 15x. Their tier one capital is up 2 to 3 times.
4: Right.
5: So no, we're nowhere near there in the financial system.
4: Jump in here with one more.
6: To Troy's point, right? We really aren't seeing sort of a bottleneck in the financial plumbing of the U.S. yet. What would make something like that give you a cause for alarm?
5: Well, I think there's things to divorce, right? One is the health of the banking system, which is very strong, the health of commercial real estate, which has bottomed out. And then there's what you should be concerned about. And one of the things we've been very concerned about for the back end of the Treasury curve is our 5 to 7%, maybe even 8% new supply coming out like clockwork each and every year. And then to your point, tied to the hyperscaler issuance,

0: When you think of markets that don't have material upside and could have downside, you have to look at the back end of duration. And that's one of the reasons right. you just don't get paid that much for take that risk. Wow. And to bring it all home for everybody, that's one of the reasons that senior commercial real estate lending has become popular again. It's not just the spread to risk free, it's the concern right. over how much upside, if any, do you have in long duration? And could the yield curve continue to steepen materially right. as we've expected for quite some time?
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7: But let's turn back to the big political story in the UK as Andy Burnham is set to take over as Labour leader before coming Prime Minister on Monday. Our next guest has chaired an expert committee tasked with helping the UK government trying to build a modern industrial strategy. The headline of their report, in an increasingly uncertain global context, the UK faces an urgent challenge to raise its growth and productivity performance. But is that urgent challenge going to be met by a Labour government currently changing its top team and its direction? We can discuss with Claire Barclay, who's chair of the UK's Industrial Strategy Advisory Council and is also Microsoft's President of Enterprise and Industry in EMEA. Claire, good morning. Welcome to Bloomberg Radio.
8: Good morning. Thank you for having me.
7: You were asked to do this report last December by Business Secretary Peter Kyle and Chancellor Rachel Reeves. In a few days, we're likely to get a new Business Secretary and a new Chancellor. Do you fear any of this work is going to go to waste?
8: Well, I think the priorities for the incoming government and for the country is to drive growth. And so I think the things that the industrial strategy has set out across the eight sectors with a priority for growth and place, I would hope that that some of the themes of that will continue. But clearly we'll await for his incoming on Monday and obviously take advice. But I feel pretty confident about the work continuing.
4: Okay. Have you had contact with the incoming team with the transition? Do you have any idea who the next business secretary or the next chancellor might be?
8: Not at this stage, no. I mean, obviously they're in transition with the appointment as Labour leader today, and like many others, we will wait until the incoming on Monday.
4: Have you met Andy Burnham? Have you had any conversations with him in the past that might be of interest?
8: Yes, I have. On multiple occasions. We obviously have quite a close partnership in his work in Manchester as one of the growth sectors of the country. And actually, the Industrial Advisory Council is co-headquartered in Manchester. So we've done partnerships with the University of Manchester. And actually, there's a report we're about to publish, which is taking the learnings of what has driven the growth in Manchester that can be learnt for the other places around the UK.
7: Well, that's interesting because, of course, that's part of what we're expecting to hear in terms of Andy Burnham's strategy as well. I mean, how easily do the successes there map onto what can be helped to address to other parts of the UK?
8: Yeah, what's interesting is there's not like a silver bullet, rinse and repeat for other places. But I think that the learnings you can take from it is what is the best assets of the place that you're trying to get growth in.
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9: This is Bloomberg Daybreak Weekend, our global look ahead at the top stories for investors in the coming week. I'm Nathan Hager in New York. Up later in our program, we look to the unofficial start of beach and island hopping season in Japan. But first, the UK is preparing to usher in its seventh prime minister in 10 years. Andy Burnham, the former mayor of Greater Manchester, who's little known in the US, will have his work cut out for him. Britain's been grappling with decades-long low investment, record high taxation, and government debt heading toward 100% of GDP. So how does Andy Burnham plan to turn things around? For more, let's go to London and bring in Bloomberg Daybreak Europe anchor Caroline Hepker.
4: Nathan, third.

0: with us, Chloe Chaplin and Matt Bonney. Really appreciate your thoughts with Andy Burnham. Expected to enter Downing Street on the 20th of July. We will have full coverage on what to expect for his first few weeks and months in power across all Bloomberg platforms. I'm Caroline Hepke here in London. You can catch us every weekday morning for Bloomberg Daybreak Europe beginning at 6 a.m. in London. That's 1 a.m. on Wall Street. Nathan.
1: Thanks, Caroline. And coming up on Bloomberg Daybreak Weekend, we look ahead to Marine Week in Japan. I'm Nathan Hager, and this is Bloomberg. With the Bloomberg Small Business Report, I'm Nathan Hager. It used to be a last resort for customers to ask their credit card company for a refund to dispute a transaction, but with so many purchases happening online, chargebacks have become a go-to, and small businesses are getting caught in the middle. Here's Bloomberg Business Week senior writer Amanda Mull.
2: A lot of line items on statements are from a parent company or a processing company or something like that, and you may look at that and go, I didn't buy anything from them.
1: Which means customers are often disputing purchases they meant to make. But Mull says chargeback requests are growing faster now than credit card purchases themselves, to the point that card companies might not even investigate small ticket disputes. For small business owners, that means they give up a refund plus a fee to the card company for dealing with the chargeback.
2: That really adds up over time and can become like a really difficult element in your overall business expenses.
1: And that is the Bloomberg Small Business Report.
3: 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On Emerging, can India win the AI race without its own open AI? 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
6: Obviously, the markets are all about AI, $700 billion worth of investment. At some point, investors will demand a return. And if you're worth $1 trillion and you trade it 30 times, that's $35 billion in net income you need. You pick the company that has that profile. Every time this happened before, the markets will get to the right place. There will be dislocation. Whether the dislocation is upheaval or not, I don't know. What I do know is that CEOs are absolutely attuned to this. They are better at managing through these kinds of issues more than ever. And they look at AI from a business perspective as important. You would argue that AI investment is adding 30 basis points to 50 basis points of GDP growth. It's helping companies. Now, it's not helping companies quite as deeply or broadly as people think. It takes a long time for a company to figure out how to use it, how to use it as an appropriate tool. So I'm not one who thinks from a business perspective there's going to be a big cliff in employment. The bigger question is the economy, and that's what CEOs always think about. And I think for the past 5 years or so since COVID, most CEOs were always more optimistic than CBO would have been, IMF, Bloomberg, and they'd be right. I think that has shifted a bit most recently, and I think there's a level of caution that I haven't seen so much before. And I think most CEOs today think the economy is a 1.5% economy. They would have thought it was a 2 to 2.5% economy early in the year.
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23: Jeanette Lowe of Bear Strategus joins us now for more. Jeanette, for a moment, the relationship between China and the United States, I won't say was great, but I'll say things were stable. What's changed?
24: Yeah, I mean, I think that this is really important. When you heard the U.S. Trade Representative Greer talk about the U.S. and China, he kind of made that point that it is all about stability in the relationship between the U.S. and China. However, before these meetings, we do know that we're 2 months away from the Xi coming to the U.S. It's not like we're 2 weeks ahead of this, but the U.S. does still raise some of the issues that it has with China. Obviously, IP theft is one of them. Doing the race with the AI is going to be a key focus for the Trump administration going forward.
25: Do you think Congress has more work to do to look at some of these AI models coming out of China and seeing how exactly they were produced?
24: Yeah, I mean, you definitely are seeing, at least among some factors within Congress, talking about really focusing more on China. Obviously, Chinese biotech has been a big focus for Congress as well. But the AI story, I think, is going to be important. I do think more of it's probably going to come from the administration than from Congress. You've definitely seen the Commerce Department working more quickly when they've seen like the Mythos come out and being worried about what those implications can be.
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1: 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I'm Nathan Hager in New York. Japan celebrates Marine Day in the coming week. It will mark the unofficial start of beach and island hopping season. For a closer look, let's hop over to Doug Krisner, host of the Bloomberg Daybreak Asia podcast.
26: Thanks, Nathan. This holiday is also known as Ocean Day or Sea Day. Think of it as a day of appreciation, a day when Japanese citizens are encouraged to reflect on the sea's vital role in both life and culture. Now, beyond the trips to the beach, there will also be visits to aquariums and marine parks, and there will be events focused on education and conservation. Now, Marine Day doesn't typically feature widespread commercial sales. Nonetheless, it probably will have an impact on Japan's economy. For some insights, let's bring in Bloomberg's Alice French, who joins us from our studio in Tokyo. Thank you for being here, Alice. Can you help me understand the popularity of Marine Day and the level of participation? I'm curious about any sense of nationalism that may exist.
27: Hi. Yeah. So, I mean, Sea Day is very much welcomed just because of the sheer temperature that we're feeling in Tokyo right now. It's very humid. We're sort of around the mid to high 30 degrees Celsius every day. I know that everyone around the world is experiencing this heat, but that just makes a trip to the beach look even more attractive. So, we'll see families going to the beaches if you're living in Tokyo, areas like Zushi or Kamakura are particularly popular. Of course, that always brings a bit of a burst of activity to those more sort of rural areas outside of the big cities, which I think is welcomed. Having said that, you know, of course, we do have inflation continuing here in Japan, as in a lot of the rest of the world. A lot of people are tackling rising food costs, rising energy costs. And so we may see more people, I suppose, being a little bit more restrained with their holiday spending this year. Of course, tourists as well have a part to play. Now, I know that a lot of people try to avoid Japan in July, August, September because of the mugginess, the humidity. But C-Day is a good excuse to kind of get out to those coastal areas. A lot of places have kind of special festivals and things like that. Now, of course, recent months we have seen a bit of a pullback in tourists from China because we do have an ongoing diplomatic spat. And recent monthly figures have shown that those Chinese numbers continuing to fall. But the weak yen still drawing a lot of people from Europe and the US. And I think we'll probably see a lot of tourists enjoying the sea on Monday.
26: So you mentioned the inflationary pressures, the weakness in the currency. And I'm curious about the current mood among Japanese consumers. Would you describe it as a little pessimistic right now?
27: Yeah, I think it very much depends. And we're definitely seeing sort of a widening gap between those sort of haves and the have-nots. I would say sort of the average person, the average worker in Tokyo, for example, is definitely feeling the bite of inflation. When you go to the supermarket, you can see basic items like vegetables, eggs really rising. And it's not just the sort of items themselves, it's the packaging too, right? The plastic. Of course, we've seen rising costs of things like naphtha, that oil feedstock, as a result of the Iran conflict, even if that does sort of calm down a little bit geopolitically wise, you know, we're still seeing supply chains affected by that, I think, for months to come. And people are certainly feeling that. On the other end of the spectrum, though, you do have those sort of more asset rich consumers. So people, for example, who managed to get into the equity market at the right moment were able to sort of ride that AI boom. And we're actually interestingly seeing a pickup in luxury consumption among young investors. So people in their 20s and early 30s kind of starting to, I suppose, splash their cash that they've enjoyed from those equity gains on things like jewelry, sports cars, etc. So I think we're definitely sort of seeing that inequality broaden out. But sort of the average mood is certainly things are getting more expensive, and people are trying to find more sort of budget-friendly ways to enjoy holidays like this.
26: So I mentioned a moment ago that Marine Day doesn't typically feature widespread commercial sales, but I'm curious, does it represent a branding opportunity for domestic companies in Japan? Did they want to be associated with this day in particular and what it represents?
27: I think so. I mean, look, Japan is very good at running with a theme, right? And certainly we might see some of those aquariums or sort of coastal related businesses capitalizing on this. I would say particularly for those local areas. So, for example, I've spent many a marine day up north in the Tohoku region. I love it up there. It's a lot cooler up there. And so a lot of those sort of local areas will be looking to sell some of their local souvenirs, whether those be sweets or sort of local crafts and things like that. So I would imagine they'll be a lot of promotions linked to that for sure, especially centered around families and potentially tourists too.
26: So what is the national conversation like in Japan when it comes to something like ocean health or even sustainability? I know that in some countries, for example, the topic of man-made climate change is a little controversial. I mean, what's the national feeling around the issue of ocean health?
27: Yeah, this is a really good question. And we recently did a story actually about sort of Japan's attitude to plastic. Of course, we know plastic pollution in the ocean is a problem the world over, but Japan does have a particular affinity, I would say, for single-use plastic. If you go to any of the convenience stores, of course, everything, even single bananas you can find wrapped in plastic packaging. I think certainly among sort of the younger generations, we're seeing more and more kind of social media campaigns centered around things like ocean pollution, climate change in general. And the government, you know, has been saying they've got several targets to sort of bring down plastic use and reduce pollution. Whether they will actually be met, I'm not sure. Of course, cost comes into it a lot. Plastic is very cheap. Japan is very keen on things like food hygiene. So I think it's quite a high hurdle to bring down that usage. But it's certainly something that has sort of come more into the popular discourse as a result of the Iran conflict and these rising costs for plastic and other oil products.
26: Talk to me a little bit about some of the traditional practices that may be associated with this day, whether we're talking about fishing or seafood recipes. Is that very much a part of the consciousness here?
27: 100%. I mean, a trip to the beach is the typical one, you know, take the kids to the beach, splash in the sea. I will say I'm from the UK and swimming in the sea is somewhat of a kind of British tradition. Even when it's freezing, people will go in the sea. I think Japanese people perhaps are slightly less willing to get into freezing cold waters, but when it's warm, you will definitely see people swimming, fishing, of course, and yes, eating seafood. I mean, Japan has, in my opinion, some of the best seafood in the world. Of course, you can find fantastic sashimi, kaisendon, these kind of raw seafood bowls are going to be definitely consumed on Monday, I would imagine. And anything to do with water really is definitely a big part of this day.
26: So as I'm listening to you and talking about being along the seaside and encountering very warm weather, I'm wondering about the prevalence of air conditioning and the extent to which there is adequate power right now. You know, for some reason, I just kind of thought of Fukushima and what that really kind of brought to the forefront in terms of the awareness about, you know, kind of harming the environment.

0: environment and basically the role that the sea plays in the life of people in Japan.
1: 100%. I mean, with the aircon, look, I just spent 2 weeks back at home in the UK with no aircon, and it was very tough. So I'm very happy to be back in Japan, where we do have plentiful aircon, and Japan makes some of the best aircon units in the world. But of course, yes, that does mean there's huge need for power, and especially as we've seen oil prices, energy prices rising in recent months, that has sort of come into focus a lot more. I mean, you bring up Fukushima there. Of course, it really highlighted the risks of nuclear power. Of course, a lot of nuclear power plants are located in coastal areas. And like you say, there, you know, there was a huge impact on the environment, not only sort of wild sea life, but also farmers in the region that I think many are still kind of putting their businesses and their lives back together even more than 10 years on. Having said that, the Takaichi government is focusing on nuclear energy as one of their policies. They want to kind of get more power plants back up and running. We've seen nuclear power-related stocks, for example, in the market really benefiting in recent months since she's come to power. I think there's definitely this sense that Japan wants to sort of become more self-reliant when it comes to energy. And so they are trying to bring more of those power plants back online in a safe way that sort of, you know, that works for the national feeling around nuclear power, which, of course, there is still a little bit anxiety after what happened in Fukushima.
0: No doubt about that. Alice, thank you so very much. We'll leave it there. Bloomberg's Alice French in Tokyo. So the World Cup final is Sunday, and this year the tournament gave an economic boost to host countries in North America. The APAC Sports Business Group leader for Deloitte is James Walton, and he spoke with Bloomberg's Heidi Stroud-Watts.
2: James, you know, it's interesting. I was just seeing a little bit earlier, there was a real interviewing people that had, you know, made a trip and an adventure out of going to the World Cup. And it feels like money is no object for some of these people that have gone along for the ride, right? What is it about this event in particular that drives this revenue? Because I do want to know why it's become even more lucrative than before.
3: So I think there's a couple of things. One is from a fan point of view. Most of us grew up watching a World Cup when we were younger, and the opportunity to actually attend, you know, whether it's on your own doorstep or whether it's in an exotic location somewhere, the opportunity to actually attend a World Cup, say I was there, see all the action in the flesh, it really is a bucket list for many football fans. That's from the fans' point of view, but from the overall point of view, you know, having a World Cup in a country like the US, which is clearly one of the best countries when it comes to activating sponsorships from a sporting point of view and from a financial point of view, this has undoubtedly been a success, as you just set out.
2: Do you think then, in that respect, this is going to weigh into how future host countries are chosen?
3: Well, I think FIFA has been having a few issues with that over the last couple of years, because there's been some locations, and we look at the recent World Cup in Qatar, the upcoming World Cup in Saudi in a few years' time, where it's pretty clear that money is in the basis of why that opportunity is taking part. At the same time, you have some perhaps established nations that have been bidding for World Cups on the basis of, you know, we are an established football nation, that have not had the opportunity to do so. And it's pretty clear that FIFA's message now is that every World Cup needs to be bigger and better than the last, and what they're looking for from host nations is how are you going to help them to commercialize and help them to expand the appeal of the game.
2: Myriad grievances and controversies when it comes to FIFA, not with just with this World Cup, but previous iterations as well, right? Does that have an impact on sponsorships? It doesn't seem to damage the broader brand of the sport at all.
3: I think over the last couple of years, and this goes back even before Infantino's time, even back to Sepp Blatter's time, there was various accusations leveled at FIFA, particularly around the process of how the World Cup was awarded. The Russia edition in 2018, the Qatar edition in 2022 were particularly under the spotlight. And at various times, there have been sponsors that have said that they will be reducing their sponsorship or withdrawing from sponsorship. But at the end of the day, there is no other event that compares to the World Cup in terms of the opportunity that sponsorship presents. The Olympics is not at the same table. The Super Bowl is there, but the Super Bowl is primarily, obviously, a US-focused event. So it is such an opportunity for sponsors that are willing to put their money there. And we have seen that sometimes money talks, and those decisions around whether or not to continue with sponsorship have been very much based on the ROI and the KPIs being met, perhaps sometimes rather than whether or not they truly felt ethically that this was the right direction.
0: That's Deloitte's APAC Sports Business Group leader James Walton speaking with Bloomberg's Heidi Stroud-Watts. I'm Doug Krisner. 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Nathan?
4: 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And that does it for this edition of Bloomberg Daybreak Weekend. 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I'm Nathan Hager. 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
8: Well, the president had a nationwide address from the White House. It's a very rare thing to be done. It's not all that common, and it's usually a place where presidents talk about the biggest thing on their mind. And just a few months before the critical November midterm elections in the United States, the biggest thing on Donald Trump's mind was shown to be claims of election manipulation with regards to the 2020 elections. Now, this is not necessarily where a lot of Republicans have wanted his focus to be, but it is where his focus is. The White House at the same time put forward a fairly large repository of documents that they said were recently declassified that were going to bolster his arguments that all sort of amount to the idea that Congress ought to do something. And the something that Donald Trump is suggesting is passing a piece of legislation that includes restrictions on absentee voting and some other things like that. Now, all of this kind of taken together, I think a lot of the claims that you heard from the president are claims that you've heard from the president before. A lot of them relate to the 2020 presidential election that Donald Trump lost, that Joe Biden won. Joe Biden served 4 years as president.
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9: Coming up on Bloomberg This Weekend, stocks end the week lower after a surprise breakthrough from a Chinese startup fuels fears America's AI lead is shrinking. Xi Jinping promises AI for all at a summit in Shanghai.
10: The use cases of AI are only limited by your imagination, so how about a ride on this funky robot vehicle?
11: Plus, new U.S. strikes near the Persian Gulf and Strait of Hormuz. Iran says the U.S. is targeting bridges, tunnels, and other civilian infrastructure. This morning, Tehran threatening a full-scale retaliation.
9: And more than 100 million Americans are under air quality alerts because of smoke from Canadian wildfires that have led President Trump to threaten Canada with new tariffs. What it means for the grid and for the World Cup.
12: Happy Saturday. Welcome to Bloomberg This Weekend. We're coming to you live from Bloomberg's world headquarters here in New York. I'm Christina Ruffini.
13: I'm David Gurr with Alexis Christophorus in for Lisa Mateo today. It is Saturday, July the 18th. 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
12: And welcome back, David Gurra.
13: Thank you
12: because
13: very much.
12: You were somewhere very fun this week. You were in Aspen, but
13: I drew the short straw. Yes, I was in Aspen for the Aspen Security Forum and did a bunch of interviews. We'll bring you a lot of those conversations over the course of this morning and tomorrow as well. But good to be back in New York. I did miss a lot of the wildfires.
12: So you missed a lot of smoke. The air is actually better today. We're going to talk about that later on in the show. But first, we're going to go to Alexis with the news.
14: All right, thanks a lot, guys. And the U.S. and Iran are exchanging strikes for the seventh straight time. This time, they are targeting infrastructure and military targets as their battle over the Strait of Hormuz intensifies. Also, we are seeing Iran now hit places like Bahrain and Kuwait as

0: this meeting.
1: I just want to linger on the moment that we're in right now, and you heard him talking a bit about it. We have these 122 tariffs. These are the global tariffs that the president put in place after the Supreme Court ruled against those IEEPA tariffs. Those, by statute, expire here on July 24th, as he said. Then there are these investigations. There are ones that center on industrial overcapacity, ones that center on forced labor.
2: So but those have to do for each country, right?
1: Yes. Yeah, so we have like 80-plus countries that the administration is looking at. So that's kind of where we are poised for now, which of those will go into effect. And so as we were speaking, we were waiting to hear about Brazil, which is one ultimately did go in effect that afternoon, 25% tariffs on Brazil, which has, of course, caused a great deal of controversy and stress there. And it's a real political issue as well. And the last thing I'll just note about Ambassador Greer is just it's a lot to keep track of. I was struck by that just talking to him about this, the way that this administration is pursuing trade policy on this country-by-country basis, not using these multilateral agreements, means he's traveling everywhere. He's going to Mexico next week, just hyper-engaged on so many different fronts. It was interesting to talk about that.
2: Well, I was going to ask you, is it any clearer who or what mechanism is carrying out these investigations? Like, is he doing, he's obviously not doing everyone personally, but he seems very involved.
1: That's doing it. And before he and I spoke, he was on a panel at this conference or had a one-on-one interview with an interlocutor at the conference. And he said something that really stuck with me, which is he does all of this work, but ultimately it's like the president's relationship is still paramount here. And so in the context of Canada, for instance, if there are good conversations between Prime Minister Carney and President Trump, that could lead to a deal. I'm not saying that that's happening, but that still is fundamentally that he can do all of this work, but really it is the principles that matter the most here in these conversations.
2: But that's something we were talking about last week, too, is you have these negotiators, but how empowered are they when ultimately it's the president who has the last word and everybody in the room knows that? So you can get all the way down that road and it can be undone or redone with a tweet, right?
1: Absolutely. And what I will say is, and he said this during the interview as well, is he is talking to the president a ton. I think the president does have a lot of faith and trust in him, and they're in constant contact, and no surprise to you or anyone here, this is an issue, the issue perhaps that animates the president the most. So very engaged with him and clearly trusting of Ambassador Greer.
2: Seems like it was a good conference. I'm
1: great
2: not
1: conference.
2: At all upset that I didn't get to go hang out in my home state. It's fine. It's fine. I'm over it. Yeah, that's right. All right. Speaking of mountains and wildfires, we're just talking about this. Smoke from Canadian wildfires is threatening to send thick black smoke back to the northeast. We're going to talk about what the economic impact of extreme weather is. That's coming up on Bloomberg This Weekend. Stick with us. We'll be right back.
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5: Alicia Reese of Wedbush maintaining her outperform on the stock, but lowering her price target to 105, writing, "This is less a change in conviction on the destination, but rather an admission that it's a longer runway to the next growth spike." Alicia joins us now for more. Alicia, welcome to the program. Ahead of earnings, you talked about the failed pursuit of Warner Brothers. Can we just back up and start there? Why this stock has traded so poorly since the collapse of that pursuit?
6: Yeah, I think it was less to do with the collapse of that pursuit and more to do with underwhelming earnings along the way, underwhelming guidance, and Reed Hastings exiting the board. Those factors altogether just didn't give a lot of confidence. And since, a lot of people have been digging into the data dump numbers that Netflix provides on a semi-annual basis and got concerned about, you know, some of the things they were seeing, you know, with the second seasons and engagement pulling off. A lot of that's been going on for some time now. It's not new, but the digging into it has been a little newer. What I'd say from the results that they just hit is that second season, the hits do hold. The weaker shows have been fading, like Bridgerton held up four seasons, and Running Point both fell 50 to 60%. It's not a crisis, but the Discovery is favoring new titles overall.
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0: Donald Trump is shaking up the global economy.
12: I will sign a historic executive order instituting

0: prepared. The emergency alerts were better. Information came out earlier. Actually, Governor Abbott yesterday credited the media with getting the information out there.
1: Hey, look at that.
0: But yeah, people do expect this to keep happening, like these 100-year floods. They're now 1 year apart in this case. And all these things that are happening together, it's really important to understand that this could keep happening all at the same time. They're called compounding events. And as climate change gets worse, these overlapping events could keep happening. So yesterday I reported that nearly 180 million Americans were experiencing either the floods or the heat or the smoke or both. And that was almost more than half the country, and that just could keep happening.
1: Before I let you go, what is the economic impact of all this? Because obviously you see like the big meta impacts, but even in the city, people aren't going out, people aren't going to dinner. Like, it seems like it's going to hit across all the economy.
0: Yeah, so the smoke could impact the economy for sure for the reasons you just mentioned. And if people are working outside and they can't, floods, obviously, destructive floods have huge economic impacts in the billions of dollars, and if they keep happening, obviously it gets more expensive. And the exact economic toll of these floods won't be calculated for a while. I still think that parts of Texas were recovering from the floods last year. But yeah, they again, those economic effects will compound as the events do.
1: And also just trying to get insurance for anything in
2: all
1: a floodplain or in a wildfire zone, we've seen people can, you know, they're not getting their houses insured anymore.
0: Yeah.
2: Emily, thank you very much. Emily Forgash joining us here
0: thank
2: on set
0: so
2: in New York.
0: Thanks.
2: And I'll continue to talk about my trip to Colorado. I mean, I drove.
1: Yes, please,
2: from
1: talk
2: Denver
1: more about going to the mountains
2: to
1: without your co-anchor. It's
2: and
1: fine.
2: In Leadville, I mean, you see them fighting those fires, so that's another strain as well. It's just having this many major events like that and having to fight all these fires simultaneously extremely
1: difficult.
2: And it is
1: part of the natural life cycle. I mean, I grew
2: sure.
1: up in the mountains, and there were fires almost every summer, but the size and scope of them is getting to extremes where it's just really
2: these
1: impacting.
2: These compounding events, 100%. As I add that to my glossary. Very good. All right, when we come back here, BTW with Alexis Christophorus and the debate over accents in the Odyssey. You've been
1: oh
2: looking forward
1: my.
2: To this film.
1: Okay, and you can explore live streaming news and interviews, all our Bloomberg TV shows, documentaries, reporter analysis, and more, all in one place, Bloomberg.com/videos. We'll be right back.
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7: Stephen North retiring in the next couple of months. Steve, can I just say how much I've learned from you? I came from London in early 16, scarred by back-to-back crises, obsessed with what can go wrong. And you taught me pretty quickly to start thinking more about what could go right and that risk can cut both ways. You've rode the bull market the whole way up, and every time you've been on, I've sat here opposite you and said, Steve, what can go wrong? What can go wrong? And over time, I've started to ask more, what can go right?
8: Well, in the long term, a lot of things are going right. I mean, earnings are exploding to the upside, Jonathan. I mean, this bull market started with earnings down below $200, and we're looking at $450. We raised our numbers twice now on 28 earnings. Kind of, we like to look at where things are heading. I think this earnings season, you know, looking at plus 20-22% year-over-year earnings growth, and those numbers are probably too low. So yeah, I mean, the earnings, stocks eat nominal earnings, and some of that is inflation for sure, but that's why people invest in stocks and not bonds, because they eat nominal earnings. And yeah, I think it's going to reinforce the case. It doesn't seem to us like there's going to be a big disappointment out there. There may be stock by stock for sure. It's become a stock picker's market, but it looks pretty solid to us.
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13: The Odd Lots podcast with Joe Weisenthal and Trey.

0: I think if Trump can be confident that oil markets and energy markets more broadly can withstand the status quo, then I think the status quo is going to remain the status quo for some time. And, you know, we'll see where that goes. We have not seen a lot of pushback from Republicans in recent days, or frankly, from within the administration itself and some of the more isolationist voices, including the vice president.
1: Yeah, Josh, I'm wondering about, I don't know if there is one, but if there's a strategy to the messaging here, because it seemed prior to that NATO meeting in Ankara, the president had kind of washed his hands. He'd even said he was a bit over it. And then there were those threats to his security. He ended up having to take the old Air Force One plane, which caused a bit of a kerfuffle. A lot of pushback from the White House on that report from the New York Times. But if you're inside the White House, I mean, we've been talking for months about how exactly what you just said, advisors to the president, Republicans running in the midterms, want this off the books, when they go to run for office in November. If this is going to stretch out and have this indeterminate timeline, is the strategy just don't talk about it and maybe people will forget it's happening in the background? Is that kind of what's happening here?
0: I mean, I suppose you and I can come to that conclusion. I don't think that there necessarily is, you know, a grand multi-week plan. I think they're just sort of rolling with how it goes and trying to create an ecosystem that would be, you know, get Iran back to the table and get to a situation where that makes sense. And so, you know, we'll see. We don't expect to hear from the president today. I should say that I'm sorry. I'm in purgatory here. I'm in New Jersey. I'm, you know, not quite with Trump. I'm not quite at the World Cup. I'm not quite with you all. I'm just sitting here waiting in case Trump needs his press corps.
2: Last of New Jersey story.
0: Anything.
2: Yeah.
0: I know. It's a pleasure to be here. Courtney has the right Bloomberg backdrop. I have a Marriott landscape. It's, you know.
1: I was going to say, I know what hotel you're in. I've seen that picture in many a hotel room.
0: Exactly. So anyway, we don't think Trump in his public remarks has not been placing emphasis on this. This is a, you know, fact. And so I think from that, historically with him, we can tell that he's sort of moved on in his mind to other things. Remember, there are brewing questions about America's capacity to continue doing this, or at least the effect that it would have on American munitions reserves. Courtney is an expert on this, so let me stop there and defer to her. But, you know, there's sort of the ripple effect of doing this indefinitely and carrying out strikes on Iran indefinitely is not nothing. And so we will see how long the president's appetite is for that. But so far, it's full steam ahead.
1: Yeah, Chief of Naval Operations telling us last week he is concerned about how long those ships have been out, including ships like their big battle cruisers who've been out a record number of days at this point.
2: So let's move on from Josh Bonvoy Wingrove to Courtney McBride here. And Courtney, let's pick up on what we were just talking about there, the degree to which this war can continue in perpetuity. So Josh rightly referencing the fact that there is such strain here on the military as this lasts longer and longer. How manifest is that concern in the halls of the Pentagon, among the president's national security advisors, that this really, there are limits to how long that this can go on?
3: Sure. I mean, certainly there's the public messaging that the U.S. has everything it needs to continue this war as long as the president decides to do so. That being said, there is certainly behind the scenes concern about munition stockpiles, particularly for certain high-end weapons. The Pentagon does have a plan to ramp up production, but we're talking years before some of that bears fruit. That being said, I think the strikes that are happening now may be using different types of munitions than those that that were relied upon early on, that are multi-million dollar missiles and are in much shorter supply. So at this level, short of that high-end, full-scale operation that we saw in early March, in April, this could continue, you know, at this level for quite some time.
1: Well, I want to pivot a little bit, quite a bit, actually, Josh, and I do want to ask you about this speech the president made on Thursday. There was a lot in there, but among other things, he accused China of interfering with the U.S. elections in 2020, saying the Chinese government stole more than 200 million voter files. But it was unclear in all those documents that were released what they really did with them or what the argument was, how they used them. Why make this speech now? What are the objectives here, especially ahead of this upcoming Xi visit to the U.S.?
0: Yeah, let me start by saying that I and other reporters have been going through these documents since they were released. The president has been upset there isn't more coverage of it. What I have seen in there is not a lot of new material. Many of these claims were debunked not only by American intelligence agencies, but under the Trump administration in the first term. A lot of the dates that you see on these documents are 2016, 2020, even earlier than 2016 in some cases. They're heavily redacted. They're sort of cherry-picked. It's not really clear what they're saying. And some of them also reveal Russian attempts to influence the election in the favor of President Trump, whereas the Chinese sort of breadcrumbs here are that they preferred that President Trump did not get reelected. And so I think broadly, there's bipartisan concern about the security of American elections, including foreign interference, not only with China, but with other countries. Specifically, I think the question is whether the president is using this as a narrative or a pretext to push again for changes to the voting systems in this year's midterm election. Of course, he's been pressing for passage of the Save America Act, which would make a lot of changes. There's been zero or next to zero appetite in Congress to do that. He's trying to strong arm it through. I think there are a lot of open questions about what steps he might take in the run up to and during the voting period in sort of a lot of crucial districts as he tries to cling to the House. Of course, we all know that they've redrawn the map to try to maximize their chances of bucking the historical trend here where presidents tend to lose the House in their midterm elections. And so I think the question of Chinese influence is not new. The concerns about it remain valid. There was not a lot of new information from the president that I heard personally on Thursday. I think, you know, there are concerns broadly about foreign interference, but the question I think is the domestic context and how the president is viewing these midterms and what levers he might try to pull in the run-up to them.
2: As we wrap up here, Courtney, let me turn to you on the issue of Ukraine. President Zelensky, in the midst of this 40-day campaign, and we've seen another cabinet reshuffle. There's a new prime minister as well. But I'm struck by the protests that have emerged after he removed the 35-year-old defense minister from his position there, he who was really a pioneer of, an advocate for more drone warfare in this conflict.
1: Very effective.
2: And we see, you know, long-range drones now targeting Russia, as we've talked about on the show, Moscow, St. Petersburg, seeing them train at the Sea of Azov as well. What do you make of this? What should we make of this? What does it say about the broader kind of strategic direction of this conflict, the latest cabinet reshuffle, Courtney?
3: Well, I mean, this is an approach that President Zelensky has taken before in terms of reshuffling the cabinet. But, you know, the decision to oust Defense Minister Fedorov certainly has struck a nerve and I think has raised some very serious concerns about the battlefield impact. You know, it remains to be seen what is going to happen in terms of permanent leadership. One of Fedorov's allies has declined to take a position at the ministry. And so I think there's a real concern that you could see a backslide in terms of Ukraine's innovative and really effective approach to striking Russia.
1: Do you know what prompted this decision, why he did this now?
3: That is a mystery, I think, for a lot of people. There, you know, Fedorov had been clashing publicly with some of the sort of military old guard, and I think there's a lot of speculation, but nothing definitive.
2: Josh, last question to you. I'm not going to make you respond as a Canadian to the president's allegations about these fires, but you did have a scoop this week that's Canada-related, having to do with this bridge that's kind of surrounded in controversy between the U.S. and Canada. Get us up to speed on what you've learned here through your reporting.
0: Yeah, very quickly, I don't know how quickly to do this. Is like a decades-long saga. This Gordie Howe Bridge is sitting there waiting to open, and Trump, Lutnick specifically intervened to block it from opening because they wanted a bigger share. This deal was struck in 2012. The Canadians agreed to pay for everything in exchange for getting their money back. And so Prime Minister Carney has been under a lot of pressure domestically because questions are swirling whether Canada will get its money back and about what price he sort of paid to Trump to get this bridge open, for a bridge again built with Canadian money in the first place. And so we have viewed the document, the sort of confidential agreement. It is simple. It is one page long. And what Carney has agreed to do is kick the equivalent of net profits after operational costs for 15 years of this bridge. He said that might not be a lot of money. In fact, it might be negative at the start. And so this contradicts some of the prime minister's previous remarks on it, and that's why it's sort of become an issue back home. But this bridge, it just, you know, continues to be this saga. And so what they've done now is essentially set up an incentive where the more money and more traffic that goes through this toll bridge, the more money will go to this U.S. controlled regional development fund. The current bridge is it's privately owned. It's kind of a wacky story. You know, it's an incredibly busy trade bridge. Trucks, you know, taking every car part you can think of over and over all the way. So they want a second bridge.
1: All right, we're going to have to leave it there. Building bridges, U.S. from Canada, or at least opening them. Josh Wingrove, he is our White House correspondent. And Courtney McBride, thank you so much. You're our diplomacy and national security correspondent.
2: All right, traffic through the Strait of Hormuz has plunged again with the latest round of fighting between the U.S. and Iran. What will this mean for oil prices? And is this the new normal? That's coming up next.
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8: You know, we are seeing signs of maturity across the entire landscape and definitely for Netflix as well. So, you know, moderating revenue growth is definitely a big red flag here. And we've seen the revenue growth actually come down pretty substantially, which is what I think is really spooking investors, right? Because in the first quarter, you had about 16% revenue growth, almost 14% for the second quarter. And now when you look at their guidance for the third quarter, it's 11.7%, which was well below what consensus was expecting. So this really, I think, feeds into that whole investor anxiety about, you know, what the catalysts are going forward for this name.
9: And this is not something that can be solved with more spending on content and making sure you have the latest hot show or the latest franchise, is it?
8: They're actually boosting content spending pretty significantly this year, almost 10% to $20 billion. That's the highest ever that they would be spending on content. But, you know, if you look at the engagement report, yes, they do have, you know, this very broad swath of content. But at the end of the day, we're not necessarily seeing that resonate into what, you know, the metric that all investors are focused on, which is engagement. Because while the total number of hours viewed did grow slightly, 2% from last year, the viewing hours per subscriber is actually declining. And the big worry, I think, for investors is that as we get disruption from short form video, from YouTube, from, you know, Instagram, TikTok, can Netflix actually retain that, you know, engagement metric?
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17: Thanks for joining us live on Bloomberg this weekend. I'm Alexis Christophorus. Let's update you on today's top stories. Iran has unleashed one of its heaviest retaliatory strikes on Kuwait since the U.S. war began. The barrage triggered multiple rounds of sirens this morning and forced Kuwait's main airport to suspend flights. U.S. Central Command completed a seventh straight night of strikes on Iran last night, targeting surveillance sites, underground weapons, and maritime capabilities. Fresh airstrikes this morning between Russia and Ukraine. Russian authorities say say 7 people were killed in a Ukrainian drone attack on warehouses run by the e-commerce site Wildberries. Ukraine's President Volodymyr Zelensky says the sites were used to supply sanctioned drone and navigation parts. Meta Platforms is in early talks to lease computing power from its data centers to Anthropic. Sources tell Bloomberg News that the discussions are early and plans could change. The New York Times reported the deal could be worth up to $10 billion over 2 years. President Trump is blaming Canada for smoke from ongoing wildfires that have drifted into the U.S. In a Truth Social post yesterday, the president accused Canada of, quote, willful negligence in forest management.

0: What are the day's top stocks?
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7: Jeanette Lowe of Bear Strategus joins us now for more. Jeanette, for a moment, the relationship between China and the United States, I won't say was great, but I'll say things were stable. What's changed?
8: Yeah, I mean, I think that this is really important. When you heard the U.S. Trade Representative Greer talk about the U.S. and China, he kind of made that point that it is all about stability in the relationship between the U.S. and China. However, before these meetings, we do know that we're 2 months away from the Xi coming to the U.S. It's not like we're 2 weeks ahead of this, but the U.S. does still raise some of the issues that it has with China. Obviously, IP theft is one of them. Doing the race with the AI is going to be a key focus for the Trump administration going forward.
9: Do you think Congress has more work to do to look at some of these AI models coming out of China and seeing how exactly they were produced?
8: Yeah, I mean, you definitely are seeing, at least among some factors within Congress, talking about really focusing more on China. Obviously, Chinese biotech has been a big focus for Congress as well. But the AI story, I think, is going to be important. I do think more of it's probably going to come from the administration than from Congress. You've definitely seen the Commerce Department working more quickly when they've seen like the Mythos come out and being worried about what those implications can be.
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18: Well, the president had a nationwide address from the White House. It's a very rare thing to be done. It's not all that common, and it's usual.

0: actually a place where presidents talk about the biggest thing on their mind. And just a few months before the critical November midterm elections in the United States, the biggest thing on Donald Trump's mind was shown to be claims of election manipulation with regards to the 2020 elections. Now, this is not necessarily where a lot of Republicans have wanted his focus to be, but it is where his focus is. The White House at the same time put forward a fairly large repository of documents that they said were recently declassified that were going to bolster his arguments that all sort of amount to the idea that Congress ought to do something. And the something that Donald Trump is suggesting is passing a piece of legislation that includes restrictions on absentee voting and some other things like that. Now, all of this kind of taken together, I think a lot of the claims that you heard from the president are claims that you've heard from the president before. A lot of them relate to the 2020 presidential election that Donald Trump lost, that Joe Biden won. Joe Biden served 4 years as president.
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2: Traffic in the Strait of Hormuz is down and oil prices are up after the U.S. reimposed its naval blockade on Iran. Just a handful of tankers are making it through daily compared to an average 21 ships daily in February.
3: This week we spoke to diplomats, foreign policy and business experts at the Aspen Security Forum to get their view on the state in the state of the Strait. Here's what they told us, starting with former NATO ambassador Nicholas Burns.
4: The Iranians believe, I think erroneously, that they get to run the Gulf, the Strait of Hormuz. They get to be the toll keeper, exact fees, establish a fee structure. There's not a government in the world that agrees with that. And I don't see any way that President Trump can ever agree to that. That would mean Iran emerges from this long war of 4.5 months stronger in that respect than when the war began. It would be injurious to the global economy, to insurance companies, to shippers, to people who the companies that depend on the free flow of commercial traffic. So I think that the president cannot, and I believe will not give in, our president, on that issue. I don't think the Iranians are going to give in. So where does that leave us? I think a cat and mouse, probably next couple of weeks or months leading into the autumn, where there's a back and forth. They agree to a ceasefire. The ceasefire is honored, then not honored. They go back to exchange of fire. And I think that's where we are, because these are hard-bitten, highly ideological leaders in Iran. They think they can play us for time, and so they're testing us. It's very important that President Trump stands up to them in that respect and not give in on issues like Iranians becoming the Tony Soprano of the Strait of Hormuz, you know, exacting tribute from other countries.
5: I think all eyes right now are on the Strait of Hormuz. The conflict, which had originally been about Iran and Iran's nuclear capabilities, has really necked down to being primarily about the Strait of Hormuz. If you think about it, the agreement that was reached in mid-June was an agreement just on managing the Strait in order to get to talks on nuclear capabilities. We never even got there. There wasn't even really time for product markets and crude markets and LNG markets to normalize. And we're back to a situation, as you know, the U.S. announcing that it's going to have a new blockade on Iranian exports and imports that is poised for more escalation in the Hormuz Strait, and clearly not a path to normalization there in the near future.
6: How do you look at this? Is it intractable? Do you think we're kind of stuck, for lack of a better word?
5: You know, I guess it depends on stuck in the short term. I think it's very hard to imagine that in the next few days, in a week or so, that will be at a place of credible normalization. I think even if there is an agreement between the Trump administration, the Iranians, the Omanis, the Pakistanis, which of course people are trying to get to, we are attuned to the fact that Iran is going to try to enhance its position through sporadic disruption of the Strait. And that is something that I think is going to have to be accommodated by markets over the medium and long run. We're already seeing that in the sense that you have Gulf countries announcing new investments in infrastructure, ports, pipelines. Over time, the strait will become less important because people are adapting to the reality that this is a choke point, which is going to be problematic, which doesn't mean

0: There's been overland shipment for some companies that have tried to move goods over land borders. There's now talks of new canals being dug, which is obviously not a rapid solution. But I think if we learned anything from COVID and the issues between U.S. and China and now the Strait of Hormuz, that reliance issue that companies have to understand a fallback in the event of a choke point like this being used, that is the priority. For some, there's not really an answer, but that risk just creates a true threat for these businesses going forward.
1: Talk a bit more about that, the way that COVID kind of shaped their outlook on supply chains and how we're seeing that in effect here with what's happening in the Middle East.
0: Well, and not to parrot the president, but people didn't really talk about supply chains as much before you realized, well, wait a minute, all these things come from China and all the raw materials we use for pharma, for other things came from China. We, you know, take that a couple years forward, rare earths and the 27 odd rare earths that China began banning from the U.S., I mean, the U.S. was almost entirely reliant on them. So I think the awareness of how stuff works, how supply chains work, and trying to diversify that reliance, there's a huge focus on that, obviously in the U.S. government, but also amongst my clients that are trying to find alternative suppliers to really diversify away from a scenario where they could be held hostage.
1: In reverse order, that's Dan Tannenbaum, Megan O'Sullivan, and Nicholas Burns.
2: All right, coming up, who was the real Wolf of Wall Street? 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That's coming up next on Bloomberg This Weekend. 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
7: Alicia Reese of Wedbush maintaining her outperform on the stock, but lowering her price target to 105, writing, "This is less a change in conviction on the destination, but rather an admission that it's a longer runway to the next growth spike." Alicia joins us now for more. Alicia, welcome to the program. Ahead of earnings, you talked about the failed pursuit of Warner Brothers. Can we just back up and start there? Why this stock has traded so poorly since the collapse of that pursuit?
8: Yeah, I think it was less to do with the collapse of that pursuit and more to do with underwhelming earnings along the way, underwhelming guidance, and Reed Hastings exiting the board. Those factors altogether just didn't give a lot of confidence. And since, a lot of people have been digging into the data dump numbers that Netflix provides on a semi-annual basis and got concerned about, you know, some of the things they were seeing, you know, with the second seasons and engagement pulling off. A lot of that's been going on for some time now. It's not new, but the digging into it has been a little newer. What I'd say from the results that they just hit was that that second season, the hits do hold. The weaker shows have been fading, like Bridgerton held up four seasons, and Running Point both fell 50 to 60%. It's not a crisis, but the Discovery is favoring new titles overall.
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10: Welcome back to Bloomberg This Weekend. I'm Christina Ruffini here with David Gura. All right, we all know the movie The Wolf of Wall Street, the Martin Scorsese film starring Leonardo DiCaprio as convicted felon and Wall Street broker Jordan Belfort. But how much of that film is real and how much of it is Hollywood magic. So a new docuseries called The Real Wolf of Wall Street digs into just that.
11: You know, the truth about Jordan Belfort, who was never called the Wolf of Wall Street.
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1: On the latest Masters in Business podcast, my conversation with Jason Wenk, CEO and founder of Altruist, the fastest growing custodian in financial management.
2: Each kind of component of the Altruist business is generally going to be 60 to 80% cheaper than if these things were bought individually. So you may recall, you know, when I shared the story about how you go to a custodian and you say, why can't you do my fee billing? That makes no sense. You have to buy a third-party software. We built all of these things natively, and most of them are either free or very low cost because we have this sort of benefit, if you will, of stacking the various forms of services that advisors and their clients need.
1: On a modern platform.
2: Correct. And we do it with I'd say fairly insane amounts of automation. So, you know, the kind of knock I made on using PDFs, like there's no PDFs necessary at Altruist. Like,
1: you're not exporting CSVs and then having to upload it to Claude to get
2: an
1: ROI on your quarter or year?
2: 100%. Yeah, you can open an entire family's accounts, do all of their account transfers, link all their bank accounts, and do the whole thing in under 2 minutes. The accounts are being real-time validated. The transfers are being real-time validated. 98%+ of these workflows, there's no human being ever involved in them. So every time we build a new innovation or automation, we're able to operate with a much higher amount of operating leverage than anyone else in the industry. This allows us to invest back into more innovation, which allows us to offer more services at lower price points. So look, we earn revenue just like everyone else does. I think one interesting tidbit we don't talk a lot about, but is the fact that on the aggregate, Altruist earns more revenue than I believe any other RIA custodian on a per dollar basis.
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5: For joining us live on Bloomberg this weekend. I'm Alexis Christophorus. Let's update you on today's top stories. President Trump is blaming Canada for smoke from ongoing wildfires that drifted into the U.S. In a Truth Social post yesterday, the president accused Canada of, quote, willful negligence in forest management. He said the economic cost of the pollution should be added to tariffs on Canadian imports. Poor air quality in the New York, New Jersey area because of those wildfires is expected to improve by tomorrow, just in time for the World Cup final at MetLife Stadium. You're seeing a live picture of the stadium right there when Argentina is going to defend its title against Spain. President Trump plans on attending that match and presenting the World Cup trophy to the winning team. Looks like it's snowing there right now. Maybe that has something to do with the air quality. All right. Ukrainian President Volodymyr Zelensky is considering firing his commander-in-chief of the armed forces, but only if he can find a suitable replacement. The Financial Times reports that the head of the Ukrainian army has sparked protests, which intensified after Zelensky dismissed his defense minister. Zelensky is reportedly taking the weekend to interview candidates for the position of commander-in-chief. And the beaches of Normandy, where Allied forces landed on D-Day in World II, could land UNESCO World Heritage status. The storming of those five beaches was the start of a long and bloody campaign that ultimately defeated Nazi Germany. The World Heritage Committee meets in Busan, South Korea for 11 days, beginning tomorrow. Christina and David.
6: All right. Thank you. All right. President Trump notified Congress a week ago that America is again at war with Iran, which restarts that 60-day clock on using military power in the region without congressional approval.
7: We spoke to Senator Chris Murphy, a Democrat from Connecticut who sits on the Foreign Relations Committee in the Senate, on his view of how the war in Iran is going, and he was blunt, calling the war disastrous and the negotiations incompetent.
8: This is the

0: answer, yes. No, he has a kind of sobering sense of the state of the democracy in this country. I should say, I talked to Rahm Emanuel, who was there as well. He's kind of making some steps in that direction, too.
1: I think definitely, yeah.
0: So a handful of those folks there at the Aspen Security Forum. Coming up Sunday on Bloomberg This Weekend, we're going to have some live interviews with Republican Congressman Marlon Stutzman of Indiana. Democratic Senator Jeanne Shaheen of New Hampshire is going to join us as well. Christina, on the heels of a day when we see a lot of attacks that Ukraine is waging on Russia right now, some dramatic attacks via drone that look pretty
1: extraordinary.
0: That's right.
1: President Zelensky has posted a montage video of smoke rising over different parts inside Russia. We'll have to see what the damage assessment is. We're going to talk about that tomorrow. But it's really significant, and as we've discussed, changing the trajectory of the war.
0: Yep.
1: Coming up next, colleges are cracking down on technology and its use of AI. The dean of the University of Chicago Law School joins us next. That's on Bloomberg This Weekend. We're on your radio, your TV, and, of course, the Bloomberg Business app. We'll be right back. Stick with us.
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8: Stephen North retiring in the next couple of months. Steve, can I just say how much I've learned from you? I came from London in early 16, scarred by back-to-back crises, obsessed with what can go wrong. And you taught me pretty quickly to start thinking more about what could go right and that risk can cut both ways. You've rode the bull market the whole way up, and every time you've been on, I've sat here opposite you and said, Steve, what can go wrong? What can go wrong? And over time, I've started to ask more, what can go right?
9: Well, in the long term, a lot of things are going right. I mean, earnings are exploding to the upside, Jonathan. I mean, this bull market started with earnings down below $200, and we're looking at $450. We raised our numbers twice now on 28 earnings. Kind of, we like to look at where things are heading. I think this earnings season, you know, looking at plus 20, 22% year-over-year earnings growth, and those numbers are probably too low. So yeah, I mean, the earnings, stocks eat nominal earnings, and some of that is inflation for sure, but that's why people invest in stocks and not bonds, because they eat nominal earnings. And yeah, I think it's going to reinforce the case. It doesn't seem to us like there's going to be a big disappointment out there. There may be stock by stock for sure. 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
14: Look, I mean, big picture, right? The consumer went from about 138% debt to income going into the GFC. They're now down to 92. Tom, we've had 10, 11% deleveraging in the consumer. You look at the banking system has delevered substantially, right? You're talking about institutions that were close to 100x that are now 10 to 15x. Their tier one capital is up 2 to 3 times.
13: Right.
14: So no, we're nowhere near there in the financial system.
13: Damien, jump in here with one more.
15: To Troy's point, right? We really aren't seeing sort of a bottleneck in the financial plumbing of the U.S. yet. What would make something like that give you a cause for alarm?
14: Well, I think there's things to divorce, right? One is the health of the banking system, which is very strong, the health of commercial real estate, which has bottomed out. And then there's what you should be concerned about. And one of the things we've been very concerned about for the back end of the Treasury curve is our 5 to 7%, maybe even 8% new supply coming out like clockwork.

0: that is a position that's much harder to maintain. So I don't think it's going to have an immediate impact, but it has slightly weakened him. What it might mean is if you were planning to change FIFA's constitution to allow him to stand again in 2027, maybe he'll be a little more reluctant to do that.
1: Very interesting. It's such a complicated body and seems like not a whole bunch of oversight at the moment.
2: Looking here, a Bloomberg report that Gianni Infantino has clocked 57,000 miles during the course of this tournament on a Gulfstream. Chad, there you go.
1: That no longer flying commercial.
2: No longer
1: exactly
2: flying.
1: Exactly right.
2: 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You can join us again tomorrow starting at 7 a.m. I'm David Gura.
1: I'm Christina Ruffini, along with Alexis Christophorus. Lisa's back tomorrow. 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
4: From the Sky News Centre at 3, former midwife Donna Ockenden's promising families' voices will be heard as she launches her investigation into maternity services in Leeds teaching hospitals. It follows her report, which found systemic failures in Nottingham. The review is expected to involve case reviews of stillbirths, infants suffering oxygen deprivation and deaths of mothers and babies between 2011 and 2025. Amarjit Kaur Matharu's daughter was stillborn in 2024.
5: I was 32 and a half weeks pregnant and presented three times at the hospital and was dismissed as just having ligament pain. And in fact, on the third presentation, I was blue lighted in by the ambulance service and was tachycardic, which basically means my body was shutting down.
4: A group of investors involved in a rescue bid for Thames Water are plotting a legal challenge if Andy Burnham tries to nationalise Britain's biggest water company. The supplier could run out of money within weeks. A 49-year-old woman's been arrested on suspicion of murdering a pensioner in Bolton. The man, who was 75, was found dead at a house in the town yesterday morning. A murder investigation started in South Wales after firearms officers were called to an incident in Newport. Gwent police say a woman was shot dead early this morning. Thomas Tuchel says he takes responsibility for England's World Cup defeat to Argentina. Pundits, ex-players and even President Trump have criticised his defensive changes, which allowed the defending champions to score two late goals. Ahead of England taking on France in the bronze game tonight, Tuchel says he had tough decisions to make.
6: I felt that we become too passive. The momentum switches in the match. I tried to help my team. I tried to support. Took several decisions, trusting my instinct, my intuition, my experience, trusting my competitiveness in order to help the team and get the result. We didn't get the result.
4: And a signed David Hockney print found inside a donated charity shop book has sold for more than £41,000 at auction. It was discovered nearly 50 years after being tucked away. That's the latest. I'm Chris Milligan.
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10: Alicia Reese of Wedbush maintaining her outperform on the stock, but lowering her price target to 105, writing, "This is less a change in conviction on the destination, but rather an admission that it's a longer runway to the next growth spike." Alicia joins us now for more. Alicia, welcome to the program. Ahead of earnings, you talked about the failed pursuit of Warner Brothers. Can we just back up and start there? Why this stock has traded so poorly since the collapse of that pursuit?
11: Yeah, I think it was less to do with the collapse of that pursuit and more to do with underwhelming earnings along the way, underwhelming guidance, and Reed Hastings exiting the board. Those factors altogether just didn't give a lot of confidence. And since, a lot of people have been digging into the data dump numbers that Netflix provides on a semi-annual basis and got concerned about, you know, some of the things they were seeing, you know, with the second seasons and engagement pulling off. A lot of that's been going on for some time now. It's not new, but the digging into it has been a little newer. What I'd say from the results that they just hit. Is it that second season? The hits do hold. The weaker shows have been fading, like Bridgerton held up. Four seasons and Running Point both fell 50 to 60%. It's not a crisis, but the Discovery is favoring new titles overall.
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5: Obviously, the markets are all about AI, $700 billion worth of investment. At some point, investors will demand a return. And if you're worth $1 trillion and you trade it 30 times, that's $35 billion in net income you need. You pick the company that has that profile. Every time this happened before, the markets will get to the right place. There will be dislocation. Whether the dislocation is upheaval or not, I don't know. What I do know is that CEOs are absolutely tuned to this. They are better at managing through these kinds of issues more than ever. And they look at AI from a business perspective as important. You would argue that AI investment is adding 30 basis points to 50 basis points of GDP growth. It's helping companies. Now, it's not helping companies quite as deeply or broadly as people think. It takes a long time for a company to figure out how to use it, how to use it as an appropriate tool. So I'm not one who thinks from a business perspective there's going to be a big cliff in employment. The bigger question is the economy, and that's what CEOs always think about. And I think for the past 5 years or so since COVID, most CEOs were always more optimistic than CBO would have been, IMF, Bloomberg, and they'd be right. I think that has shifted a bit most recently, and I think there's a level of caution that I haven't seen so much before. And I think most CEOs today think the economy is a 1.5% economy. They would have thought it was a 2-2.5% economy early in the year.
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8: I've defended Republicans for 35 years in public, and then we wound up in a war with Iran that has gravely hurt the United States. Trump has been disloyal, totally disloyal to the United States. 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
9: At the point that we're talking right now, President Trump, without Benjamin Netanyahu by his side, has said the ceasefire is over, and the United States in the last 24 hours has hit more than 80 Iranian targets.
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9: Isn't the more honest and direct thing to do hold him fully accountable for his actions?
8: 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He's the U.S. president, and a huge part of the job is resisting pressure from outside forces, and he didn't, so he's weak.
7: From Bloomberg Weekend, this is the Michelle Hussein Show. I'm Michelle Hussein. What was envisaged as a short but overwhelming war against Iran by the United States and Israel has turned out, 5 months on, rather differently. Ceasefires have proved fragile. Iran's power over the Strait of Hormuz is still apparent. And the war may yet have a significant political fallout in the United States. A president who promised no more wars has, in fact, repeatedly used force in his second term. But it is the Iran war that has sparked a spectacular fallout between Donald Trump and one of his most prominent allies, the former Fox News host and conservative.

0: voting bloc in the United States, period. It's a complicated thing, but the closer you look at it, and I've looked pretty closely, the more you understand that the elected president of the United States has power for sure, but he does not have sovereignty. He does not have unlimited power or full freedom of motion to act on behalf of his voters. He just doesn't. I mean, we're watching it now on this and many other topics.
1: 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I'm Michelle Hussein, and this is Bloomberg.
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7: Well, the president had a nationwide address from the White House. It's a very rare thing to be done. It's not all that common, and it's usually a place where presidents talk about the biggest thing on their mind. And just a few months before the critical November midterm elections in the United States, the biggest thing on Donald Trump's mind was shown to be claims of election manipulation with regards to the 2020 elections. Now, this is not necessarily where a lot of Republicans have wanted his focus to be, but it is where his focus is. The White House, at the same time, put forward a fairly large repository of documents that they said were recently declassified that were going to bolster his arguments that all sort of amount to the idea that Congress ought to do something. And the something that Donald Trump is suggesting is passing a piece of legislation that includes restrictions on absentee voting and some other things like that. Now, all of this kind of taken together, I think a lot of the claims that you heard from the president are claims that you've heard from the president before. A lot of them relate to the 2020 presidential election that Donald Trump lost, that Joe Biden won. Joe Biden served 4 years as president.
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6: Well, yesterday's cooler CPI print and comments from Kevin Wart saying that the inflation mission wasn't accomplished is giving further food for thought around the conversation around interest rates. Then we've got, of course, got the latest developments in the Middle East as well, further clouding that outlook. Let's discuss with Anika Gupta, Director of Research at Wisdom Tree. Anika, good morning. When you listen to Kevin Wart yesterday saying that slowing inflation doesn't mean its mission accomplished, I mean, How much of a contrast is that with what we got in the actual data for CPI?
12: Yeah, I think I definitely heard echo that point. He said, it's just one data point. Don't celebrate yet, and I think that tells you everything about how this Fed operates now. You know, the July hike is off the table, but I think September is very much live, especially with, you know, the continuation of the U.S.-Iran war. And, you know, we're not going to hear about that in advance from the Fed. You know, the data is going to decide much of how we are likely to see the probability rise for a September rate hike.
13: Yeah.

0: Absolutely, and it seemed that sort of markets were a bit wrong-footed with that, weren't they? In terms of, though, the drivers, the future drivers of inflation, I mean, we've got oil prices, you know, rising the last 3 days. We're now trading above $85 a barrel. I mean, does much of this now depend on what happens with the conflict with President Trump? You know, are markets sort of too complacent about the geopolitical risks?
1: I mean, it's really hard to tell because, you know, if we had this conversation back in March, you know, the markets were pricing in the risk. We saw, you know, crude prices rise at quite a fast pace. And, you know, equity markets were telling a completely different story. Equity markets were trading on the expectation that by end of Q2, we would, you know, come about to some resolution. And that's precisely where, you know, we find ourselves at the end of June. Now, what we're starting to see again is that, you know, there are still a lot of details to clear, and you know the tensions are escalating once again. But I think you know, an important point to also keep in mind is that both the US and Iran do want to bring about an end to the war.
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5: I'm Michelle Hussein, and you're listening to some highlights of the Michelle Hussein Show podcast on Bloomberg Radio. Today, I'm speaking with Tucker Carlson. So, summer of 2025, when Israel began military action against Iran and the US then joined in and bombed the nuclear sites, you were clearly publicly upset about what you called warmongers, but you did patch things up with the president.
6: Correct.
5: How did that happen?
6: I mean, it got so intense. So I don't work for Trump. I've never worked for Trump. I'm not in any business deals with anything related to Trump. I'm not beholden to Trump. So I always tried to be honest. I wasn't always as direct with him as I probably should have been. But on these questions, I was very direct. And I said, you're getting led around by the nose by Israel. Everyone can see it. Nobody cares about the Iran nuclear program. There are a lot of bad people with nuclear weapons. We don't want more of them. But this is not about nuclear weapons. This is about sucking us into a regime change war against Iran. I flat out told him that a bunch of times. And he's like, no, that's not true. But it was true. It turned out to be provably true now. So that was extremely upsetting to me. So I was supposed to meet with him in the White House. Israel bombed. We allowed them to bomb. We paid for it, of course. We paid for their missile defense when the response came into Tel Aviv. Like, it was our war with Israel prosecuting it for us. So I was so mad that I was supposed to meet him at the White House. I didn't go. And then he called me and we had this kind of intense conversation and I was very upset. And I just said, look, it's demeaning for the United States. Like, you're the president. I don't even hate Netanyahu. It's not even about that. It's, we're the United States. We've got 350 million people. You cannot be led around by a tiny country. Like, what are you doing? And he really hated that I said that because it's true. It was true. It is humiliating. This whole thing is humiliating to the United States. And to me, as an American whose family's been here for hundreds of years, it's outrageous. Anyway, and then he said I was crazy. He gave some statement, Tucker Carlson's crazy. Well, obviously I'm half crazy. I mean, I know that. And so somebody pushed me and said, you should call him. And so I called him and he picked up first ring and I said, yep, I'm kind of crazy. Like, I've never denied that. I mean, look at me. But anyway, he laughed and then our relationship, you know, that was like one day. But when we actually killed the Ayatollah, bombed a girls' school, like this whole thing was so nuts that I was like, I'm out. I can't. This is too much. It's too damaging to my country.
5: Who else did you call? You've been friends over the years with so many others who are in that circle. J.D. Vance, yeah, for one. Stephen Miller, another. Mm-hmm. What are the other conversations you've had? If you're as exercised as you clearly were and are, I can't believe your only conversations were with the president.
6: Between the 12-day war in June and the regime change war on February 28th, yeah, I talked to everybody. I think that my views represent the views of most Americans. My views

0: They're not ideological. They're not radical. What's radical is taking orders from Netanyahu to enter a war that's going to hurt your country. That's crazy. That's extremism. It's religious extremism, by the way. I'm not a religious extremist. I'm just kind of a garden variety Christian. And so I'm not the crazy person here, actually. I'm representing common sense. And I know that. And no amount of screaming at me or calling me a Nazi or an anti-Semite, which I'm obviously not, none of that is going to change my view. And I told Trump, you're going to destroy, I appeal to him, because I think that's what he cares about most, honestly, obviously. I said, you're going to destroy your legacy, your administration. Like, your name will never be uttered except with reference to this disaster that you're about to start. So don't do that. That's what happened to Bush. I knew Bush well. I knew Bush well. And Bush had all kinds of plans in 2000 when he got elected to do this, do that, improve America. What's Bush remembered for now? You know, the Iraq War and the financial crisis.
1: Yeah,
0: that's
1: you,
0: it.
1: You supported the Iraq War.
0: I certainly did support the Iraq War. Oh, yeah, I bought into it completely. And I not only supported it, I argued against and attacked people who opposed it. And I'm sorry, and I remain sorry.
1: So in that period, when you're arguing to anyone who will listen or anyone you bump into in the White House against the war with Iran, do they say to you, we're doing this for Israel? Like, why are you so convinced that Israel is actually controlled this, not only influenced it, but controlled it?
0: Well, because again, there's a ton of pressure from Israeli agents, the neocons, whatever you call them. We've watched it for 4 months. The United States, the president himself will say, no, we're doing this, and Israel will just immediately do the opposite and destroy the peace negotiations. I'm not even attacking Israel, by the way. They have a different view of what the end of this should look like. They have a different set of interests. They're a different country. They have a different goal.
1: But this suggestion that you've made on Israel's goals, that the Israeli goal is chaos, it's dysfunction. What would be the natural, obvious, well-documented effects of this migrant crisis in Europe, further destroying Europe? That's always been an Israeli goal, destroy Europe.
0: Yes.
1: Do you really mean that?
0: Well, I don't know. Netanyahu means it. He said it. No one watches. See, the thing is, nobody watches.
1: Where has he said his goal is? Where has he said his goal is to destroy Europe?
0: Rome is the enemy. Rome, meaning Christian Europe. The prime minister of Israel has said this on camera. I would refer you to the internet. You should watch it. It's fascinating. Why would
1: Rome? Don't you think he's talking? Don't think he's making a reference to history and the Romans destroying the temple rather than present day Rome in Europe?
0: Well, I don't know. Why would something that happened in 70 AD be relevant for a secular modern head of state? I don't understand that. Like, what is he saying? I mean, look, the worldview here is totally different. That same prime minister has said repeatedly that we are fighting Amalek. And people are so biblically illiterate, they don't know what he's referring to. He's referring to the Amalekites. And there are a couple of different stories in the Hebrew text and what we call the Old Testament that describe what he's talking about. And what he's talking about is the elimination, truly the genocide of a group commanded by God and described in great detail called the Amalekites. So this is not a Western view of war. The Western view of war is, you know, we punish the wrongdoers and most people have nothing to do with this, so we don't kill them too.
1: So Israeli leaders and many ordinary Israelis as well reject the idea that this is a genocide. I hear that is your view. I will just say that the idea of fighting a war in a just way is not simply a Western idea. It's not only a Western Christian idea that there are limits to war and you only strike in self-defense. I'm a Muslim and I can tell you that actually if you read the Quran, that idea is there as well. So it's not a purely Western concept.
0: Oh, I wouldn't claim that it is a purely Western concept. My point is it's the basis of Western civilization. And to the extent that other civilizations share that view, I applaud it, of course. And by the way, you say that some Israelis don't think it's genocide. Well, everybody else on the planet, so far as I can tell, looking at the facts, concludes it's genocide. I don't know if there's any other group on planet Earth who doesn't see this as genocide.
1: Many governments don't see it that way. Your government doesn't. The British government doesn't.
0: I mean, well, your government and my government are paying for it. So, of course, they're implicated in the genocide and they share the guilt of this genocide. It is happening. There's no excuse for it. We should do everything we can to stop it immediately.
1: You know, the bigger picture of the use of force in this second

0: and he's been comfortable with it.
1: So I've noticed.
0: This is the man that you worked really hard to get reelected.
1: Yes.
0: Perhaps you didn't pay attention to something that was always there.
1: Oh, I paid close attention to it. That's why I was so involved. I knew that he was under enormous pressure to do the things that he has since done. I knew exactly who was pressuring him. And I was arguing the counter case and doing everything I could to make the counter case.
0: Who pressured him to hit Nigeria or the targets in Syria or Iraq or Yemen? Who was pushing him on Venezuela?
1: Well, was he
0: pushed into all of these things?
1: Well, of course. I mean, obviously. By the way, every president is pushed in different directions on all kinds of different topics, not just foreign policy and not just by the Israeli lobby or whatever. And again, the whole job is figuring out who to listen to, when to bow to the pressure, when to resist the pressure. Like, that is the job. Okay. So none of this is new. Every part of American Middle Eastern policy is driven by donors to both parties. Of course. I mean, it's a lie to pretend otherwise. Some of that is just inevitable. You take money from people, you need money to run a campaign. I'm less judgy maybe than I sound. I understand how it works. You have to listen to everybody. By the way, people should listen to the Israeli lobby. They've got a perspective. You should listen to the Muslim lobby. I mean, it's a big country. Everyone gets a say. I get it. And ultimately, when you're looking at the potential of a third world war, which we are, I was obviously very distressed by what he did in Venezuela. I thought it was crazy and embarrassing and immoral. You can't just roll in and arrest a president and say, I own your oil. Like, that's crazy. And I thought that, and I said that to some extent, but I didn't lose control of myself on camera because I felt like what really matters are the biggest things. And maybe my calculation was wrong. It wouldn't be the first time, but I just wanted to avoid this war because I knew that once we got into this, we wouldn't get out until we were gravely diminished, gravely diminished. I don't think that's good for us or for the world.
0: A few notes here, in addition to those that you can read at Bloomberg.com/Michelle. We did approach the White House for comment on what Carlson said, accusing President Trump of being disloyal and controlled by a foreign power. A White House official said, Israel is one of our strongest allies. No country or leader pressures President Trump to do anything. He makes decisions based on what serves America's interests and will never allow our country to be taken advantage of. The way Carlson talks about Israel has been criticized by the Anti-Defamation League, which says he regularly legitimizes the idea that Israel or Zionist actors exert hidden, malevolent control over the U.S. government. And similarly, the Nexus Project, which describes itself as a Jewish watchdog organization, has called Carlson one of the most important enablers of anti-Semitism in the United States today. You'll also have heard Tucker Carlson suggesting that Benjamin Netanyahu has said, Rome is the enemy. This appears to be a reference to a video in which the Israeli Prime Minister is asked what book he is reading, and he names one called Jews versus Rome. It's about Jewish revolts in ancient Rome. And Netanyahu adds the words, we lost that one. I think we have to win the next one. And finally, Carlson also references the story of Amalek in the Old Testament. This is a complex area because there is more than one biblical mention of that tribe, which attacked the Jews in ancient times. Netanyahu's office have said that where he has compared the present day to fighting Amalek, he means Hamas rather than all Palestinians. More from my conversation with Tucker Carlson coming up. I'm Michelle Hussein, and this is Bloomberg.
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3: On the latest edition of the Bloomberg Businessweek Daily Podcast, a conversation with Jason Leopold, Bloomberg News senior investigative reporter and author of the FOIA Files newsletter, on the records request that led to a documentary about the real Wolf of Wall Street.
5: I mean, basically, when the movie came out in 2013, I'm a big fan of Scorsese movies. It was incredibly entertaining. I became very, very interested in the FBI.

0: investigation into Belfort and Stratton Oakmont. I wanted to find out what that investigation actually looked like. I kind of followed it a little bit in the 90s. I filed a FOIA request 4 days after the movie came out, and a couple of months later, sued the FBI to compel the release of records. I got thousands and thousands of pages. And to me, they were pretty revelatory because it kind of peeled back the curtain and gave insight into what that investigation looked like, how serious those crimes, those financial crimes were, how extensive they were and sophisticated. And, you know, the movie, again, it was entertaining. It in some ways, it kind of romanticized all of this. But this was, you know, these documents, these thousands of pages really kind of, you know, laid bare that 90s excess, that high, you know, the high flying days of Wall Street and pump and dump schemes that, you know, that Jordan Belfort and, you know, his former colleagues benefited.
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12: Stephen North retiring in the next couple of months. Steve, can I just say how much I've learned from you? I came from London in early 16, scarred by back-to-back crises, obsessed with what can go wrong. And you taught me pretty quickly to start thinking more about what could go right and that risk can cut both ways. You've rode the bull market the whole way up, and every time you've been on, I've sat here opposite you and said, Steve, what can go wrong? What can go wrong? And over time, I've started to ask more, what can go right?
13: Well, in the long term, a lot of things are going right. I mean, earnings are exploding to the upside, Jonathan. I mean, this bull market started with earnings down below $200, and we're looking at $450. We raised our numbers twice now on 28 earnings. Kind of, we like to look at where things are heading. I think this earnings season, you know, looking at plus 20, 22% year-over-year earnings growth, and those numbers are probably too low. So yeah, I mean, the earnings, stocks eat nominal earnings, and some of that is inflation for sure, but that's why people invest in stocks and not bonds, because they eat nominal earnings. And yeah, I think it's going to reinforce the case. It doesn't seem to us like there's going to be a big disappointment out there. There may be stock by stock for sure. It's become a stock picker's market, but it looks pretty solid to us.
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17: I'm Michelle Hussein, and you're listening to some highlights of the Michelle Hussein Show podcast on Bloomberg Radio. Today, I'm speaking with Tucker Carlson. What do you think it's going to do to the Republicans in the midterms?
18: I mean, they're going to be spanked. Yeah, they're going to be punished for it, of course. But the question is, does that make the country better? No, I mean, not really. I don't see any political leader right now speaking for the majority of Americans. I mean, the American economy is so lopsided at the moment that younger people are legit struggling, at least by American standards. And I don't see any political leaders really thinking about how to fix that or moving their priorities from, you know, a whole suite of different foreign conflicts back to the United States and spending the time thinking about how do I elevate my people? How do I help the people who put me here? I just don't see that mindset.
17: Is your third party idea a real one? You floated it. You've said you want to help build one.
18: Yeah.
17: What are you thinking?
18: Well, I just want to be clear. I'm not running for any office ever. Okay. You know, I'm not being coy or pretending, you know, and then I'm going to like announce for, I'm not announcing for president. I'm running for president. Ugh. That's a nightmare. And I'm not doing that, but I just want to help. I want the promise of democracy to be real, that like you vote for someone and that person makes a good faith effort to represent your interests. Like it's not complicated. Self-government is not that complicated. It's disappearing, but there are a lot of very ominous trends in the United States domestically that are just completely being ignored. And I would like someone to address them. And after Trump's performance over the past year, it's hard to believe that he's the guy who's going to reform. I mean, he is closely allied with the leaders of both parties. And this whole partisanship thing, and this is true in the UK too, with respect, it's kind of a ruse, actually. Like they fight over these issues. They'll pick an issue, transgenderism, and they'll tell you that, you know, they just got completely different worldviews on transgenderism, and that's like the most important thing. But what that cloaks, what it hides, what it's designed to obscure is the fact that on economics and foreign policy, the big questions that determine the fate of nations, they are aligned.
17: I don't think that's true, Tucker. In the UK, of the big parties on economic issues, there are very distinct differences.
18: Then I shouldn't. I mean, I've made this mistake so many times. I have family there. I spend a lot of time there. And I imagine that I understand a system that I don't understand very well. So I should probably shut up about UK politics.
17: Okay, but tell me about the third party. Is it, well, I'm wondering whether you're watching the rise of Nigel Farage, you know, someone you've talked to, you've had him on your show. Is that some kind of a model? And are you serious about a third party or are you just throwing it out there? Just, you know.
18: I am, yeah, I know Nigel very well. And I was just with him in London not long ago. But I will say, yes, I'm watching the rise of reform and with some amazement and delight. Not that I think reform is the answer necessarily, but an option is a good first step. And I do think that, you know, and there are meaningful differences between the Democratic and Republican parties to the extent that their voting bases do disagree in real ways. I'm saying that the people who run the parties are fundamentally aligned. And one of the ways you know that is because Trump brings us to war on February 28th without making the case to the American public, without convincing even the majority of Americans this is a good idea. Like no one was for this from day one. So you would think, given this is a country with a long history of boisterous public protests, that there would be massive protests against the war. No, none, zero. Why is that? Where were the Democrats on this? Like they could mobilize a million people and put them on the National Mall in Washington, but they didn't. Because they're for it. That's why. And that is not democracy. And it would be nice to have a democracy. We had one. I would like it again. That's
17: okay. The Republican Party, the fact that you've left it, does that mean you've given up on J.D. Vance leading the Republican Party, being the next presidential candidate, and it being a different Republican Party to what you see now?
18: Well, I think if J.D. Vance were president, of course, he would not be at a war with Iran. It's impossible for me to imagine J.D. Vance standing up and saying we need to have two wars to defeat a phantom nuclear program. It's like too insane. You know, I think he has too much self-respect to say something like that. I don't think he believes it. I think J.D. Vance would have led the Republican Party into closer alignment with its own voters. But he was not the president. He's the vice president and he doesn't have the authority.
17: Yeah, but he could be the next presidential candidate.
18: Yeah, I mean, we'll see. I mean, You know, I wish he had been elected president in 2024, but that didn't happen. I love JD. I've never been

0: responsibility that you have given your reach?
1: Well, the responsibility is 100% on the people who are perpetrating political violence. I abhor all violence. I abhor the violence of war. I abhor the violence of abortion. I abhor the violence of euthanasia. So there's no chance I'm going to take credit for political violence. I'm against it. What I'm saying is that if you convey to people that their vote does not matter, that there's no nonviolent way to be heard, they will, by definition, over time, resort to violence. I don't want that. Democracy was supposed to be the answer to revolution. We've never had a revolution in the United States, despite a couple of world wars, a civil war, a Great Depression, the anti-war movement in the 60s, civil rights movement. We've had a lot of drama in the United States, the murder of a couple of several presidents. We've never had a revolution in the United States. Why is that? Because democracy is the pressure relief valve that keeps people from storming the Bastille.
0: It's been an intense 6 months. In the news, this has been quite an intense conversation. Before I let you go, can you just cast your mind ahead 12 months to summer of next year? Donald Trump will still have 18 months left in the White House.
1: Gosh, my hope is that the Iran situation will be resolved. I would like people to come to their senses. I don't think Trump is as big a factor now. Trump is weak. It's obvious. He couldn't restore peace. The strong leader restores peace. That's what strength looks like. It's order and peace. He hasn't been able to achieve that. So I'm not sure how even really relevant he is, but I just hope all global leaders wake up to the fact that we're kind of on the precipice of something awful and walk it back.
0: Tucker Carlson, thank you very much.
1: Thanks for having me. I enjoyed it.
0: Thanks for talking to me. On with the rest of your day this afternoon. What have you got planned? Or how are you going to decompress?
1: Oh, decompress? I mean, my life's intense all the time. No, I've got a live show in a few hours, so I'm going to go write that.
0: Before we go, a few notes here, in addition to those that you can read at Bloomberg.com/Michelle. We did approach the White House for comment on what Carlson said, accusing President Trump of being disloyal and controlled by a foreign power. A White House official said, "Israel is one of our strongest allies. No country or leader pressures President Trump to do anything. He makes decisions based on what serves America's interests and will never allow our country to be taken advantage of." Thank you for listening to some of the highlights from my podcast. To hear the full conversation, please subscribe to The Michelle Hussein Show, wherever you get your podcasts. I'm Michelle Hussein, and this is Bloomberg.
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5: Look, I mean, big picture, right? The consumer went from about 138% debt to income going into the GFC. They're now down to 92. Tom, we've had 10, 11% deleveraging in the consumer. You look at the banking system has deleveraged substantially, right? You're talking about institutions that were close to 100x that are now 10 to 15x. Their tier one capital is up 2 to 3 times.
4: Right.
5: So no, we're nowhere near there in the financial system.
4: Jump in here with one more.
6: To Troy's point, right? We really aren't seeing sort of a bottleneck in the financial plumbing of the U.S. yet. What would make something like that give you a cause for alarm?
5: Well, I think there's things to divorce, right? One is the health of the banking system, which is very strong, the health of commercial real estate, which has bottomed out. And then there's water you should be concerned about. And one of the things we've been very concerned about for the back end of the Treasury curve is our 5 to 7%, maybe even 8% new supply coming out like clockwork each and every year. And then to your point, tied to the hyperscaler issuance, when you think of markets that don't have material upside and could have downside, you have to look at the back end of duration. And that's one of the reasons you just don't get paid that much for take that risk. Uh-huh. And to bring it all home for everybody, that's one of the reasons that senior commercial real estate lending has become popular again. It's not just the spread to risk-free, it's the concern over how much upside, if any, do you have in long duration, and could the yield curve continue to steepen materially as we've expected for quite some time.
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2: From the Sky News Centre at 4, former midwife Donna Ockenden has met families affected by maternity failings at Leeds Teaching Hospital's NHS Trust. She's opened an investigation after her one into services in Nottingham found systemic shortcomings. It'll look into stillbirths, newborns suffering oxygen deprivation and deaths of mothers and babies between 2011 and 2025. Ms Ockenden's made a promise to both families and staff members.
3: We will always give our very best to ensure that the voices of families and, importantly, staff on the ground are heard, listened to, amplified and acted upon.
2: A group of investors involved in a rescue bid for Thames Water are plotting a legal challenge if Andy Burnham tries to nationalise it. The troubled supplier could run out of money within weeks. London and Valley Water want to buy the firm for £10 billion. John Boscu Nwogbu's from the campaign group We Own It.
4: 9 out of 10 countries in the world run their water in public ownership. In the United Kingdom, Scotland runs its water in public ownership. There is no reason whatsoever why we should continue to tolerate this model of running water. It should be taken into public ownership.
2: A murder investigation's begun in South Wales after firearms officers attended reports of an altercation outside a property in Newport. A woman was pronounced dead at the scene. A 66-year-old man's been arrested. Russian officials say 8 people have been killed and more than 60 wounded in a wave of Ukrainian drone strikes overnight. Video footage shows 2 warehouses belonging to Russia's largest online retailer, Wildberries, on fire. To sport now, and Thomas Tuchel says he takes responsibility of England's World Cup exit ahead of their bronze medal match against France later. He's faced criticism for his defensive tactics, even from US President Donald Trump. And finally, Britain's Josh Kerr has broken the men's mile record that has stood for more than a quarter of a century. The double Olympic medalist ran a time of 3 minutes 42.66 seconds at the Diamond League meeting at the London Stadium. That's the latest. I'm Chris Milligan.
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6: Jeanette Lowe of Bear Strategus joins us now for more. Jeanette, for a moment, the relationship between China and the United States, I won't say was great, but I'll say things were stable. What's changed?
7: Yeah, I mean, I think that this is really important. When you heard the U.S. Trade Representative Greer talk about the U.S. and China, he kind of made that point that it is all about stability in the relationship between the U.S. and China. However, before these meetings, we do know that we're 2 months away from the Xi coming to the U.S. It's not like we're 2 weeks ahead of this, but the U.S. does still raise some of the issues that it has with China. Obviously, IP theft is one of them. Doing the race with the AI is going to be a key focus for the Trump administration going forward.
8: Do you think Congress has more work to do to look at some of these AI models coming out of China and seeing how exactly they were produced?
7: Yeah, I mean, you definitely are seeing, at least among some factors within Congress, talking about really focusing more on China. Obviously, Chinese biotech has been a big focus for Congress as well. But the AI story, I think, is going to be important. I do think more of it's probably going to come from the administration than from Congress. You've definitely seen the Commerce Department working more quickly when they've seen like the mythos come out and being worried about what those implications can be.
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6: You know, we are seeing signs of maturity across the entire landscape and definitely for Netflix as well. So, you know, moderating revenue growth is definitely a big red flag here. And we've seen the revenue growth actually come down pretty substantially, which is what I think is really spooking investors, right? Because in the first quarter, you had about 16% revenue growth, almost 14% for the second quarter. And now when you look at their guidance for the third quarter, it's 11.7%, which was well below what consensus was expecting. So this really, I think, feeds into that whole investor anxiety about, you know, what the catalysts are going forward for this name.
5: And this is not something that can be solved with more spending on content and making sure you have the latest hot show or the latest franchise, is it?
6: They're actually boosting content spending pretty significantly this year, almost 10% to $20 billion. That's the highest ever that they would be spending on content. But, you know, if you look at the engagement report, yes, they do have, you know, this very broad swath of content. But at the end of the day, we're not necessarily seeing that resonate into what, you know, the metric that all investors are focused on, which is engagement. Because while the total number of hours viewed did grow slightly, 2% from last year, the viewing hours per subscriber is actually declining. And the big worry, I think, for investors is that as we get disruption from short form video, from YouTube, from, you know, Instagram, TikTok, can Netflix actually retain that, you know, engagement metric?
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7: Hi, everyone. Welcome to the weekend edition of Bloomberg Business Week, a high-stakes week both globally and up on Capitol Hill. In the Middle East, first of all, the fragile June ceasefire between the United States and Iran hit a major roadblock following a heavy new wave of U.S. airstrikes on Iran. The strikes are part of a bombing campaign that President Donald Trump says will continue until Iran stops attacking ships in the Strait of Hormuz and agrees to open the waterway. A developing story big time as we wrapped up. We should point out there were strikes kind of going on all around the region. It was just not working out as everyone expected. And oh, gotta also mention all the big Wall Street banks reported earnings. And let's just say there were lots of superlatives when it came to many of the results. For the latest on that and the ongoing U.S. war in Iran, head over to the Bloomberg and to Bloomberg.com.
8: Also a focus this past week, newish Fed Chair Kevin Warsh making a highly anticipated debut on Capitol Hill. He faced tough questions from lawmakers when it came to inflation, monetary policy, the economic impact of AI, and more. Meanwhile, on Wall Street, chip stocks had quite a week, riding a roller coaster of sharp sell-offs, followed by a strong tech rebound. Ups and downs, roller coaster, I think, is the right way to describe it.
7: It is. And this hour, we keep an eye on those chips, plus chocolate and Barbie. It's all in the 10 stocks to watch this quarter, thanks to our Bloomberg Intelligence team, who have identified the most interesting companies from their group of what they call high-confidence focus ideas. We reveal the names and why, for better or for worse, they bear watching.
8: Then we turn our attention to the rapidly expanding world of prediction markets. We sit down with Udesh Jha. He's the chief risk officer over at Kalshi on the company's latest tool that plots the future price of computing power.
7: Plus, as the summer heat continues to break records, we address a hotly debated question in the modern corporate world. Is it ever okay to show some leg in the office?
9: We're talking about, I feel like, mostly for guys here.
8: I'm wearing shorts right now, so.
9: I know you are.
8: That's the answer.
9: Women can kind of get away with lots of things of showing legs regularly, but I don't know. With guys in shorts, I guess it's a whole other thing. Bloomberg Pursuits editor-at-large Chris Rouser says, yes, it's okay to show a little leg for men. He'll explain a little later.

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3: Well, the president had a nationwide address from the White House. It's a very rare thing to be done. It's not all that common, and it's usually a place where presidents talk about the biggest thing on their mind. And just a few months before the critical November midterm elections in the United States, the biggest thing on Donald Trump's mind was shown to be claims of election manipulation with regards to the 2020 elections. Now, this is not necessarily where a lot of Republicans have wanted his focus to be, but it is where his focus is. The White House at the same time put forward a fairly large repository of documents that they said were recently declassified that were going to bolster his arguments that all sort of amount to the idea that Congress ought to do something. And the something that Donald Trump is suggesting is passing a piece of legislation that includes restrictions on absentee voting and some other things like that. Now, all of this kind of taken together, I think a lot of the claims that you heard from the president are claims that you've heard from the president before. A lot of them relate to the 2020 presidential election that Donald Trump lost, that Joe Biden won. Joe Biden served 4 years as president.
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6: Well, European earnings are starting to flow in as global markets are being dominated by the swings in the AI trade and the uncertainty created by the Iran war. Let's discuss now with Beata Manthe, who's head of European equity strategy at Citi. Beata, good morning. Good to have you back with us. On the AI story, how do you see that playing out in earnings season in Europe? Are there consequences evident beyond those few tech names that are based here?
7: Absolutely. So European equity market doesn't have that much exposure via tech to AI story. This is why actually in the past few weeks when AI worries have been playing out through the market, it has outperformed, right? But it does have links to this broader build out of AI via basic resources. So you can see these stocks being under pressure or broader industrial base as well, right? So this is something to bear in mind. Now, from our perspective, given the market has done so well, most of the markets are hitting all-time highs. Despite all the worries and problems we've had in the first half, markets are up 10% globally. Some pause was due. Right. And now we have to step back, and this is where the reporting season comes handy, to step back and think what are the next 6 months or the second half of the year is going to look like. And of course, our eyes have to be on earnings and on the reporting season. Now, what I have to say on Europe, I am really encouraged by what we are seeing in the earnings revision trends, so the direction of the analyst forecast. And to some, it's not very intuitive, and it's actually happening on many fronts. So there are three dimensions of surprises in terms of positivity of it. Number one is the size. Actually, earnings revisions in Europe this week have hit almost all-time highs. A handful of times it's been higher. So perhaps from this level, it's hard to, as it is a very high level, it's hard to see them improving.
8: Right.
7: But when I look underneath the surface, we have the second dimension, breadth of these earnings revisions. 80% of sectors on level two, so out of 24 sectors in Europe, are seeing upgrades. And a very similar story is happening in the broader set of sectors in other regions around the world. So this type of broadening tends to be very conducive or a lead on cyclical outperformance.
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10: So remember back in May, I don't know if you remember this, it was at the Milken Institute, their global conference in Beverly Hills.
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11: It was on.
10: BlackRock CEO Larry Fink said global demand for computing power is so huge that traders will one day be able to bet on a futures market for it. 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
12: The United States is short power. We're short compute. We're short chips. And there are going to be shortages in all three. And memory, four things. I actually believe a new asset class will be buying futures of compute. We just don't have enough compute power right now.
10: And that was BlackRock's Larry Fink at Milken back in May. Well, Larry's prediction might just be coming true. Kalshi has created a tool that plots the future price of computing power, joining the ranks of exchange and index operators attempting to build markets around the commodity powering artificial intelligence.
11: Joining us now with more in a Bloomberg exclusive, Udesh Jha, Chief Risk Officer of the prediction market, Kalshi, joining us from London. Also with us, Bloomberg News Finance reporter Kat Doherty here in the studio. Udesh, you were just appointed to this position coming from the derivatives marketplace CME Group. You spent 16 years at CME. You posted on LinkedIn that you started paying attention to Kalshi back in 2024 during the elections. What struck you then and why at the end of the post you say, I've never felt this energized in a long time. What struck you about this company?
13: I think as you said, I've been at CME. I was at CME for 16 years. I joined CME at the onset of the Dodd-Frank post-clearing mandates. And now, looking ahead 16 years, I think I see the same excitement in the financial industry with prediction markets, with the migration to tokens, with cloud adoption. And from that standpoint, I think Kalshi, at the center of a lot of that innovation, is a really exciting place. And I'm super excited to be joining at this part of the journey with them.
14: So Udesh, many people know Kalshi for event contracts, betting on the likelihood of, let's say, a FIFA game and who's going to be the World Cup winner. You've launched a number of new products outside of event contracts. Can you talk about some of the recent initiatives and why you're moving away from or adding to event contracts?
13: Yeah, that's a great question. I think as we have seen, event contracts or prediction markets are becoming quite mainstream. For a few reasons. One is the predictive power that they provide, the very specific questions that they ask, which help the institutions, retail, and other participants manage risk. And today, we are at Kalshi, we have about a very large set of institutional and direct retail participants who are able to do so. And with that in mind, we have seen a fairly large growth in some of the very important asset classes, such as crypto, such as KPI markets. And now I'm excited to talk today about the compute market, which is GPU related, that we are excited to also bring in to the marketplace for risk management and other needs.
10: And we want to dig into this. Just two quick questions. Is BlackRock involved?
13: Right now at this point in time, this is something that we have done organically. We do have pricing information that comes from one of our partner vendors that's available on our website. But we do expect large institutions to take advantage of this innovation by you looking at the forward curves and use it to price deals, to do OTC contracts, to do other sorts of derivatives for their purposes.
10: And I know it's early. Are people calling you already because they're interested in terms of, you know, various institutions or institutional investors?
13: Yes, we are. We are getting a lot of inbounds because we are filling a void in this marketplace, which was very important. If you're Bloomberg, for example, is very big in the swaps market, as you know, for pricing interest rate swaps or any other derivative or any other deal that depends, forward curve is very important. It is extremely valuable for anybody doing a 5-year swap or a 2-year swap to know what would be the rate on a particular index out there, right? And that's precisely what we have done. We know that eventually this market is going to become quite large. You know, some estimates of the total addressable market size are in trillions. If you look at the amount of funding committed to by the hyperscalers, they are north of 500 to 600 billion just for 2026. And if you look at multiples beyond that, what this market could be, it's a very large market. So we are getting a lot of inbound, but we do want to start first with a natural requirement, which is to bring price discovery in the marketplace so that it can be used for hedging, trading, and other purposes down the line.
11: So CME Group said back in May that it would launch computing power futures linked to an index compiled by Silicon Data, Intercontinental Exchange, it owns the New York Stock Exchange, and I'm reading right from Kat's article here, teaming up with the financial infrastructure firm Orin to add futures contracts for computing power. Why are you better positioned to build this tool than they are?
13: I think I would start by saying that by such CME and ICE and others, it actually lends a lot of credence to the marketplace, to the demand for this for the asset class, in addition to what Larry Fink said earlier. But prediction markets are unique for a few reasons. One, the compute or the GPU market is not standardized at this point in time. There are many different factors that play into that index. It could be locations, the chips, the different kinds of chips, the grades, the different uses. So rather than focusing on a particular index or a particular contract, the prediction market allows us to list several of these contracts, which is what we have done. And the prediction market also ensures very robust price discovery at much lower levels of total open interest that we have seen through many of other contracts. So this is where it is very uniquely positioned to bring in a more accurate price discovery than focusing on one or two different grades of the marketplace and do a traditional future.
14: So
13: eventually,
14: Udesh, you're mentioning an issue that has been raised in terms of this is a nascent asset class. It is a market that is evolving. We have a number of exchanges, as Tim mentions, that have gotten into the compute market and trying to develop it. Why is this price discovery that you're talking about, do you find it to be a more accurate indicator of where compute prices are at this moment? And then with this forward curve, where they are indicated at a future point in time?
13: Yeah, I think one of the unique aspects of our price discovery that it's market driven. There are some forward curves out there, but they are derived not out of market inputs, but through either OTC deals or other bilateral contracts. But ours is a true market driven, and that is where the power of the wisdom of the crowd of the marketplace and the accuracy that comes out of it comes to full form. And that's why it's unique. And the first in its category.
14: And who do you see as your core users for this product?
13: We do expect to see a variety of users. I think on one side, you have the natural sellers of compute, you know, hyperscalers, you can have the neocloud providers. On the other side, there are the users of compute, you know, AI inference companies, medical research companies coming up with which have significant computing needs to do drugs research, retail, many of which were interested or are speculators in the marketplace. So we do feel this, just like many other commodities, to have a breadth of producers or suppliers and demand that will propel this ecosystem or the marketplace.
11: Udesh, I want to try to understand some of the nuance in this and how you account for the nuance. Maybe it's algorithmically. I'm just curious from you. In this release, Tarek Mansour, the company's founder, CEO, says that compute is the new oil, compute futures will eventually dwarf oil futures. Oil, though, is fungible. It's a barrel of Brent is a barrel of Brent. It kind of doesn't matter. An hour, though, on an H200 is not the same as an hour on a B200. Chips depreciate. New architecture arrives every

0: this marketplace is still finding its footing. There are several grades. There are several, different tenors, several different other categories that give the appearance that it is quite dispersed. I would like to say that even in the oil market, there are many different grades. There is the WTI Cushing grade, there is the WTI, but there are various forms of WTI. But the marketplace has gravitated and formed a representative index, which is good for the market. And then there are basis products that derive. So we expect the marketplace to gravitate towards that, and the prediction markets and our forward curve to be a good enabler, so that markets, our users can see the price on different grades of GPU compute at different tenors. And then the market will most likely gravitate towards a limited set of usable indices.
1: Udesh, I wanted to ask, so we have this forward product that you have just released, but the intention moving forward, could you and do you plan to release other products that are investable products on top of this forward curve?
0: Yes, I think the forward curve is sort of your foundation to do other products, such as futures, such as swaps, such as any other derivatives. So we'll see where the demand takes us. But I think our focus in the very immediate term is to build liquidity on the markets that are driving this forward curve, so that this becomes the anchor or the benchmark for the industry.
2: So one of the things I'm curious about is, and follow me for a second if you get, like who actually trades this in the first year? And I bring it up because the buyers who needed this most, we're talking about the AI startups using millions of compute for training, right? There's that, are also the ones least able to post margin and kind of manage derivatives risk. The sellers, the hyperscalers, whether it's AWS, whether it's Google Cloud, they have already, in many ways, locked in capacity through those long-term contracts. We talk about it a lot here at Bloomberg. They have no obvious incentive to essentially give up some of that pricing power to an exchange. So, Udesh, who do you see as using this in the first year, if you will? And what happens if liquidity is too thin, so thin, to produce a meaningful price signal, which is so important to really a truly functional marketplace?
0: You're very right. I think there is a lot of capacity that the hyperscalers have already committed to. But we are also seeing an astronomical speed at which the demand is growing over the last 6 months, or even a year if you look back. The adoption of compute that are heavily dependent on AI and others have been growing on quite. So there are going to be quite a few on the demand side that will emerge, whether it's financial institutions or drug research institutions or neoclouds lending them. So we do expect, and then retail, of course, for an asset class which is as exciting and potentially volatile. I think we will see retail and other speculative power come in as well. And I do expect hyperscalers to, at some point in time, do look at this market as well.
3: That was Udesh Jha, Chief Risk Officer at Kalshi. Our thanks as well to Kat Doherty, Bloomberg News Finance Reporter. Now, a couple of days after our interview, Kalshi announced it's expanding into biotech by offering wagers on the outcomes of clinical trials. Also, it's getting into predicting flight delays, too.
2: Sounds like everything is getting into, so stay tuned. 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We debate the ultimate summer corporate workplace battle.
3: That's with the shorts wearing Chris Rouser. 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
10: Look, I mean, big picture, right? The consumer went from about 138% debt to income going into the GFC. They're now down to 92. Tom, we've had 10, 11% deleveraging in the consumer. You look at the banking system, the banking system has delevered substantially, right? You're talking about institutions that were close to 100x that are now 10 to 15x. Their tier one capital is up 2 to 3 times.
11: Right.
10: So no, we're nowhere near there in the financial system.
11: Damien, jump in here with one more.
12: To Troy's point, right? We really aren't seeing sort of a bottleneck in the financial plumbing of the U.S. yet. What would make something like that give you a cause for alarm?
10: Well, I think there's things to divorce, right? One is the health of the banking system, which is very strong, the health of commercial real estate, which is bottom.

0: bottomed out. And then there's water you should be concerned about. And one of the things we've been very concerned about for the back end of the Treasury curve is our 5 to 7%, maybe even 8% new supply coming out like clockwork each and every year. And then to your point, tied to the hyperscaler issuance, when you think of markets that don't have material upside and could have downside, you have to look at the back end of duration. And that's one of the reasons you just don't get paid that much for take that risk. And to bring it all home for everybody, that's one of the reasons that senior commercial real estate lending has become popular again. It's not just the spread to risk-free, it's the concern over how much upside, if any, do you have in long duration, and could the yield curve continue to steepen materially as we've expected for quite some time.
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8: Alicia Reese of Wedbush maintaining her outperform on the stock, but lowering her price target to 105, writing, "This is less a change in conviction on the destination, but rather an admission that it's a longer runway to the next growth spike." Alicia joins us now for more. Alicia, welcome to the program. Ahead of earnings, you talked about the failed pursuit of Warner Brothers. Can we just back up and start there? Why this stock has traded so poorly since the collapse of that pursuit?
9: Yeah, I think it was less to do with the collapse of that pursuit and more to do with underwhelming earnings along the way, underwhelming guidance, and Reed Hastings exiting the board. Those factors altogether just didn't give a lot of confidence. And since, a lot of people have been digging into the data dump numbers that Netflix provides on a semi-annual basis and got concerned about, you know, some of the things they were seeing, you know, with the second seasons and engagement pulling off. A lot of that's been going on for some time now. It's not new, but the digging into it has been a little newer. What I'd say from the results that they just hit was that second season, the hits do hold. The weaker shows have been fading, like Bridgerton held up four seasons, and Running Point both fell 50 to 60%. It's not a crisis, but the Discovery is favoring new titles overall.
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11: All right, you.
12: I
11: Hopefully, there was a little bit of a debate. Like, when we were talking about doing this on the show today, there's like sort of a divide between who knows this ad and the song versus who doesn't. I think the three of us sitting here know this.
12: Yes.
11: Are familiar with this.
12: Taking you back to the 70s.
11: Or just like, it's kind of legendary.
12: It is legendary. Yeah. Like, it's, you know, being culturally literate.
11: So we're talking about shorts in the office.
12: We are.
11: And here's what I've started doing over the past few years, as you guys know. I wear shorts on my commute.
12: Because
11: you do. It's like, tomorrow's going to be 97 degrees.
13: Absolutely.
11: I walk miles dropping these kids off at camp or school or whatever. I sweat a lot in this humidity. And then I get into the office and I basically run from the elevators, trying to avoid everybody and go and change into actual work clothes. Mm-hmm.
13: Yeah.
11: Rouser is not the same. He wears shorts into the office and he wears them proudly.
12: He looks great.
11: Oh, and you can actually see them if you're watching this on YouTube or Bloomberg Originals.
13: There they are.
12: Yeah.
11: The shorts are nice though. They're ironed.
13: Mm-hmm.
11: Sometimes they're pleated.
13: I don't sprint to my desk. I prance. I strut. I am proud of wearing shorts.
11: There's a list of about a dozen people in this building who I do not want to see between when I'm wearing those shorts and when I'm changed into
13: a suit.
11: Yes,
13: I have seen some of those people.
11: That voice you hear is Chris Rouser. He's editor at large for Bloomberg Pursuits. He's probably the only person who can write 2,000 words
12: shorts.
11: About shorts and wearing them or not to the office.
13: Mm-hmm.
11: And I think, Chris, it's actually an important story for our time. We're going to talk to Mark Gongloff in a few minutes about heat and weather and sort of what we're going through here in the U.S. and in Europe,
13: Europe
11: this summer. But the conversation is particularly relevant right now.
13: Mm-hmm. It's very important. Thank you for paying attention to this very important subject.
12: We do.
11: So you get into the history a little bit in the piece, but why are shorts having a moment?
13: Well, shorts are having a moment on runways, on streets because it's so hot, and a little bit in offices. I have been on a warpath for a couple of years now where my rule is if it's 90 degrees or higher, you get to wear shorts to work. Now, I know I'm wrong. We did a poll of Bloomberg users, and only 45% of people thought it was appropriate to wear shorts to work, and many of them left comments like, yes, of course, if you work in a surf shop. One person said, AI is taking all our humanity. All we have left is pants. So this is an unpopular stance, but the world is changing. France recorded its hottest temperature ever two weeks ago.
12: And there's no air over there, right? AC.
13: The tube in London is like a hell pipe, you know, like it's just truly miserable. Why can't we wear clothes that recognize that we have actual bodies that exist in an actual world?
12: Yeah.
13: I ask you.
12: What's wrong with that? Tell us what's going on, too, in Japan. Didn't they kind of come out, I think the governor, and declare that male municipal workers were allowed to wear shorts to work?
13: Yeah, so Japan and Tokyo has had this initiative, Tokyo Cool Biz, since like the mid-aughts, which was basically like, we don't need to be so dressed up. We can relax with some of our codes. And then this year, they went as far as to say in April, okay, you can actually wear shorts to work because saving money on air conditioning costs, it just was like an actual civic duty.
12: Interesting.
13: You should wear shorts. And that's a very formal culture, much more formal than we are. Yeah,
12: exactly.
11: You know, it's funny in your piece, you quote people, some of them are you know, investors that people have heard of, like Bill Ackman, mm-hmm. some are prominent doctors, real estate brokers who are touring multi-million dollar homes, partners at prominent law firms.
13: Yes.
11: Every single one of them was like, do not wear shorts.
13: Correct.
11: In fact, the partner of the law firm said, three-piece suit, tie, and dress shoes that are made of leather that are black or brown, no sneakers.
13: Yes, correct. That person also recognizes that he is on the more formal edge of the spectrum. He said, no backpacks, except if you're an intern. Most people feel like it's not okay. A lot of people I spoke to, like that real estate agent, like this interior designer, even people who are not in, you know, strictly formal offices, if they've ever been shamed or yelled at by someone, which a lot of us have, including me in this office, it sticks with you, and you're like, okay, my behavior code is set by somebody disapproving of me, and then it sticks with me for the rest of my career.
11: Wait, was Bill Ackman talking about giving up short selling, or was he talking
13: about? He's already given up short selling.
11: Okay, but doesn't wear shorts either.
13: I asked him about shorts, and he said, no, no, I don't.
11: But he does play tennis, and he wears shorts when he plays tennis.
13: Yes, but not in the office.
12: All right. Yeah. Well, you know, I love this, but it wasn't always so. Before the 19th century in the West, as you write, displaying the body was central to displaying masculinity, specifically showing some leg.
13: Oh, yeah, like

0: sleep outside.
1: Are we going to tease this one other story?
0: Yeah, let's tease this other story.
1: So if I can't get like a Chanel bag that I'm coveting, I just have to go to the airport?
2: I wouldn't say you just have to go to the airport, but okay. Airport shopping, you always go by those boutiques, whether luxury or not. Like you walk by a Chanel at the airport, you're like, there's never anyone in there. But actually, they do a big business. A lot of them are owned by these big sort of mega companies that run them all. So it's not necessarily like Brooks Brothers owning the Brooks Brothers store. Oh. But they're small footprints and they do a lot of business. It doesn't have to be a lot of people in there. And at stores like Chanel and Hermes, if you have a good relationship with them, they can actually get you good stuff. Not a Birkin bag, but like good stuff. And if you can get someone's phone number, they'll like call ahead, order stuff, have it ready for you. You just pick it up, tax free.
1: Is that wild?
0: Being like, who is in here buying stuff?
1: Because they do always look empty.
2: Yeah, but people spend a lot more time in airports because you're so worried about getting, getting caught up in lines and stuff. So people are in airports for a long time and they just shop.
1: I love that you like call ahead and you're like, I'm going to be flying into the airport in like 2 weeks, and they hold stuff for you.
2: Yep.
1: Unbelievable.
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3: 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We talked Apple's lawsuit against OpenAI, accusing the company of systematically stealing its intellectual property, as well as OpenAI's latest move into consumer hardware. 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I'm Tim Stenovic.
1: And I'm Carol Masser. 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
7: Well, the president had a nationwide address from the White House. It's a very rare thing to be done. It's not all that common, and it's usually a place where presidents talk about the biggest thing on their mind. And just a few months before the critical November midterm elections in the United States, the biggest thing on Donald Trump's mind was shown to be claims of election manipulation with regards to the 2020 elections. Now, this is not necessarily where a lot of Republicans have wanted his focus to be, but it is where his focus is. The White House at the same time put forward a fairly large repository of documents that they said were recently declassified that were going to bolster his arguments that all sort of amount to the idea that Congress ought to do something. And the something that Donald Trump is suggesting is passing a piece of legislation that includes restrictions on absentee voting and some other things like that. Now, all of this kind of taken together, I think a lot of the claims that you heard from the president are claims that you've heard from the president before. A lot of them relate to the 2020 presidential election that Donald Trump lost, that Joe Biden won. Joe Biden served 4 years as president.
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8: From the Sky News Centre at 5, the chief executive of Leeds Teaching Hospitals NHS Trust says he's deeply sorry to families whose babies have died or been harmed while receiving care. Brendan Brown's comments come as former midwife Donna Ockenden starts an investigation into maternity failings there. Systemic shortcomings were identified in Nottingham. Allies of the new Labour leader say he intends to make a dynamic start to his premiership. Reports have suggested Andy Burnham could approve new oil and gas drilling in the North Sea. He'll get the keys to Downing Street on Monday. Former Prime Minister Boris Johnson has told Sky's Trevor Phillips he can't afford to diver.
9: He hasn't got much time and he needs to get on and he needs to give investors in this country a sense of hope. That means he needs to find reasons to buy British, get stuck in, and he needs to stop the hemorrhage of talent. And he needs to think about what he's doing on tax, and Labour needs to get a grip on spending.
8: Meanwhile, a group of investors engaged in a rescue bid for Thames Water are plotting a multi-billion pound legal battle with Andy Burnham's new government. That's if it forcibly nationalises Britain's biggest water company. Crews are spending a fourth day tackling a wildfire in the Cairngorms. Aviemore has been taken off the immediately affected area. Sport now and F1 in just a second, but first, Donald Trump has criticised Thomas Tuchel's tactics following England's World Cup semi-final defeat by Argentina. The Three Lions conceded twice late on to lose 2-1 in Atlanta. The US president, who will present the trophy after tomorrow's final, says England ultimately cost themselves the game.
10: You have a great player in England who I played golf with, you know that, right? And he is Harry, who's been fantastic. I think they perhaps made a mistake when they made him a defensive player. What do I know about soccer? They took the league and they took their best player and then put him on defense.
8: England face France in the third place playoff tonight. And Formula One World Championship leader Kimi Antonelli secured pole position for tomorrow's Belgian Grand Prix. He'll share the front row with Red Bull's Max Verstappen. That's the latest. I'm Chris Milligan.
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13: Stephen North retiring in the next couple of months. Steve, can I just say how much I've learned from you? I came from London in early 16, scarred by back-to-back crises, obsessed with what can go wrong. And you taught me pretty quickly to start thinking more about what could go right and that risk can cut both ways. You've rode the bull market the whole way up, and every time you've been on, I've sat here opposite you and said, Steve, what can go wrong? What can go wrong? And over time, I've started to ask more, what can go right?
14: Well, in the long term, a lot of things are going right. I mean, earnings are exploding to the upside, Jonathan. I mean, this bull market started with earnings down below $200, and we're looking at $450. We raised our numbers twice now on 28 earnings. Kind of, we like to look at where things are heading. I think this earnings season, you know, looking at plus 20, 22% year-over-year earnings growth, and those numbers are probably too low. So, yeah, I mean, the earnings, stocks eat nominal earnings, and some of that is inflation for sure, but that's why people invest in stocks and not bonds, because they eat nominal earnings. And yeah, I think it's going to reinforce the case. It doesn't seem to us like there's going to be a big disappointment out there. There may be stock by stock for sure. It's become a stock picker's market, but it looks pretty solid to us.
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0: Bloomberg News senior investigative reporter and author of the FOIA Files newsletter on the records request that led to a documentary about the real Wolf of Wall Street.
1: I mean, basically, when the movie came out in 2013, I'm a big fan of Scorsese movies. It was incredibly entertaining. I became very, very interested in the FBI's investigation into Belfort and Stratton Oakmont. I wanted to find out what that investigation actually looked like. I kind of followed it a little bit in the 90s. I filed a FOIA request 4 days after the movie came out, and a couple of months later, sued the FBI to compel the release of records. I got thousands and thousands of pages. And to me, they were pretty revelatory because it kind of peeled back the curtain and gave insight into what that investigation looked like, how serious those crimes, those financial crimes were, how extensive they were and sophisticated. And, you know, the movie, again, it was entertaining. In some ways, it kind of romanticized all of this. But this was, you know, these documents, these thousands of pages really kind of, you know, laid bare that 90s excess, that high, you know, the high flying days of Wall Street and pump and dump schemes that, you know, that Jordan Belfort and, you know, his former colleagues benefited.
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0: its projections so that it can have a better sense of where the economy is going. And the last one, of course, we just talked about AI, the labor market, and he has particular views on that. What I was happy to see is that the people he's chosen as leaders of those five areas, there really are experts. You know, it's a combination of academics, central bankers, not only U.S. central bankers, but abroad, who have been central banking experience in terms of actually doing monetary policy, and some business leaders. So I think the combination of those people, right, and with the staff help from the Fed, as he said, right, I think we're going to get some very thoughtful results from that. And of course, then the FOMC will have to take up some of those recommendations and debate them among themselves because they are the policymakers.
1: Recently, the projections based on the markets have changed a fair amount about the likelihood of a rate increase. For example, in July, it really has moved around a lot. You've dealt with this for a long time. Is that typical? Have you seen that before? Is this unusual that the expectations are changing fairly rapidly?
0: Well, I think the economy has been changing, right? It's hard to read an economy where you had the tariff shock, right? Then we had the Iran war and the oil price shock. So there's a lot of uncertainty about what the trajectory of the economy is going to be. And of course, the on again, off again, you know, Iran war, the ceasefire, right? That adds to sort of uncertainty because oil prices are a significant input into a lot of parts of the economy. So I'm not sure that I would say that it's more volatility than what should be expected given the uncertainty we've been facing in the economy. And then layered on top of that, of course, you have a new Fed chair coming in.
1: As you say, for several years now, we've had an inflation problem. And one question is, will it solve itself or do they have to get more restrictive? But from your perspective, do you think that the degree of that problem has changed over the last 6 months, 9 months? Is it a bigger problem today than it was 6 months ago?
0: I think it's a different problem, right? I think 6 months ago, the focus was on how much of the tariffs were going to feed through to inflation. And remember, there was also some concern on some of the committee members, right, about the labor market. I think the labor market is stabilized, and I think they have a much better view of sort of the low payroll numbers, not necessarily meaning the labor market is weakening appreciably. I think there's recognition now that probably the tariff part of the inflation story is stabilized, right? There's not going to be much more pass-through of that. We do have the oil price shock now, which is a new shock. But I think there's more recognition of the accumulation of bad readings in terms of inflation moving in the wrong direction, that I think that's really what's changed the narrative about inflation. I think there's better recognition that even though we're hoping that we're at a point where interest rates are enough to get inflation back down to 2%, that projection may not come to pass. And I think that's what's changed.
1: Coming up, we go to Pascagoula, Mississippi to see firsthand what it will take for President Trump to get all those ships he needs for his so-called Golden Fleet.
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3: With the Bloomberg Small Business Report, I'm Nathan Hager. It used to be a last resort for customers to ask their credit card company for a refund to dispute a transaction. But with so many purchases happening online, chargebacks have become a go-to, and small businesses are getting caught in the middle. Here's Bloomberg Business Week senior writer Amanda Mull.
4: A lot of, line items on statements are from, a parent company or a processing company or something like that. And you may look at that and go, I didn't buy anything from them.
3: Which means customers are often disputing purchases they meant to make. But Mull says chargeback requests are growing faster now than credit card purchases themselves, to the point that card companies might not even investigate small ticket disputes. For small business owners, that means they give up a refund plus a fee to the card company for dealing with the chargeback.
4: That really adds up over time and can become like a really difficult element in your overall business expenses.
3: And that is the Bloomberg Small Business Report.
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12: You know, we are seeing signs of maturity across the entire landscape and definitely for Netflix as well. So, you know, moderating revenue growth is definitely a big red flag here. And we've seen the revenue growth actually come down pretty substantially, which is what I think is really spooking investors, right? Because in the first quarter, you had about 16% revenue growth, almost 14% for the second quarter. And now when you look at their guidance for the third quarter, it's 11.7%, which was well below what consensus was expecting. So this really, I think, feeds into that whole investor anxiety about, you know, what the catalysts are going forward for this name.
11: And this is not something that can be solved with more spending on content and making sure you have the latest hot show or the latest franchise, is it?
12: They're actually boosting content spending pretty significantly this year, almost 10% to $20 billion. That's the highest ever that they would be spending on content. But, you know, if you look at the engagement report, yes, they do have, you know, this very broad swath of content. But at the end of the day, we're not necessarily seeing that resonate into what, you know, the metric that all investors are focused on, which is engagement. Because while the total number of hours viewed did grow slightly, 2% from last year, the viewing hours per subscriber is actually declining. And the big worry, I think, for investors is that as we get disruption from short form video, from YouTube, from, you know, Instagram, TikTok, can Netflix actually retain that, you know, engagement metric?
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9: Inflation concerns are back in focus with that jump in oil prices, but how will those worries show up in earnings? Joining us now to discuss, Maria Veitmane, who's head of equity research at State Street. Maria, good morning. Good to have you back on the programme. When you're looking at the latest move in oil prices, how does this affect or influence your expectations around whether the inflationary shock is going to cause issues and problems for companies down the line?
19: Yes. First of all, good morning, and thank you for having me here. In terms of oil price, it's a little bit early to say, given the, we need to know kind of how long it's going to last. But it's important that we have a kind of very recent precedent of how investors treated previous oil shock and what they did in April, as kind of the oil price started to go up, was laser sharp focus on earnings. And again, very similar to what we had back then, we are about to go into earnings season and hear from management what they're speaking, what they're talking about, how they're seeing kind of progress. But what the investors did last time is that they focused on companies with a super strong margins. So margins was like the key kind of fundamental indicators that allow investors to separate kind of winners from losers. And focus on margins, obviously important, is that, okay, input costs are going higher. Who can pass those higher costs to to the end customers. And that ended up being a big tech company that able to kind of maintain and grow margins, and that where investors gravitated, that that's the type of sectors that performed. It wasn't cyclical and defensive, both kind of consumer staples, healthcare, low margin sectors really struggled. Cyclical sectors, industrial materials, they also had kind of downward pressure given the kind of demand destruction. So the focus on margins is something we're going to focus on. And again, as I said, earnings season is coming up. That will be a fresh update on that.
20: Europe Index expected to see aggregate earnings increase by 11.5%. And earnings revisions have been very positive since May. This is unusual, this kind of momentum. Why? And do you see that coming through?
19: Yeah, Caroline, I think that's a really, really good point, is that expectations are really high. And actually, if you look at return decomposition for the in Europe for the first half of the year, I mean, performance in European stocks have been, I would say, for me, surprisingly strong, but more than half of it came from higher multiple expectations. So it's not underlying earnings that are strong, they're like actual delivered earnings, it's expectation, it's like the price we pay for future earnings.
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1: This is a story about staying the course. As America marks 250 years of independence, President Trump has plans for a much bigger Navy, what he calls a golden fleet. But to get from planning to doing requires more than just money. It requires workers, suppliers, shipyards, design discipline, and executing on the plan over the course of years, even as the very nature of naval combat faces disruption. Bloomberg's Scarlett Fu has the story.
21: This is an America-class amphibious assault ship currently under construction for the U.S. Navy by Huntington Ingalls Industries, also known as HII.
22: So we're on the flight deck of LHA-8, which is really the ship that takes Marines into the fight. This deck will have between 12 and 20 F-35s based on the configuration.
21: They park here?
22: Yeah, so it's a very capable ship. It's gonna go to trials the end of this year and deliver next year.
21: It's just one of several complex naval ships being built at the Ingalls Shipyard in Pascagoula, Mississippi, where we got a tour from HII CEO Christopher Kastner.
22: Shipbuilding gets in your blood. There's just something so rewarding about building a ship you know is going to go into service.
21: Turning this steel into American naval power takes thousands of workers, millions of parts, and years of labor. Under President Donald Trump, Washington wants more ships fast.
23: I have approved a plan for the Navy to begin the construction of two brand new, very large, largest we've ever built, battleships. They'll be the fastest, the biggest, and by far 100 times more powerful than any battleship ever built.
21: His administration's plan calls for new combatants, auxiliaries, unmanned vessels, and a nuclear-powered battleship. Currently, the U.S. Navy operates roughly 290 battle force ships, well below the mandated 355 ships. The Navy is requesting $65.8 billion for their 2027 fiscal year. That's about $18 billion, or almost 40% more than it requested for 2026. For shipbuilders, that translates into years of expected revenue.
22: The administration is investing in the right places. There's a lot of momentum behind shipbuilding. We see improvements across both of our shipyards, and we need to continue to improve to support their requirements.
21: Momentum aside, can the industry build a fleet at the speed and scale that this White House wants, especially when construction of the most complex Navy vessels is split between two big players, General Dynamics and HII?
22: HII provides 50% of the ships of the United States fleet. We build nuclear vessels, aircraft carriers, and submarines in Newport News, Virginia. And then we build four classes of surface combatants here.
21: One of the biggest limitations is labor. Shipbuilding depends on skilled workers, like welders, electricians, and pipe fitters. Today, more than a quarter of these maritime workers are approaching retirement age, which is a problem, according to Seamus Daniels of the Center for Strategic and International Studies.
0: A major constraint is definitely the workforce challenge. As shipyards are losing some of their more experienced workers, and they're being replaced by workers who have less experience. So ultimately, that may contribute to some of the delays that the Navy is seeing in producing ships as you're trying to train this workforce and really get them up to speed.
3: Yep. Again, I'm missing my 45 here. What's the takeout for that, Ned?
21: To fill that gap, the Navy helps fund workforce initiatives, while shipbuilders develop their own pipelines. Both General Dynamics and HII have apprenticeship programs. HII's yard in Mississippi employs more than 11,000 people, making it one of the state's largest manufacturing employers.
3: In this building at the MTA, we also teach sheet metal, joiners, pipe, and

0: haul insulators and also a lot of electrician training. Being able to give some knowledge to them so that way they can take it with them out into the yard and better their career and also the company as well.
1: The selling point for trainees are paid training, a path to higher wages, and a career that does not always require a four-year college degree. Solving for a steady stream of skilled laborers is not the only challenge. The industry also needs to address supply chain issues, on-time contracts, design changes, and overall bureaucracy, and that is after the money has come through.
2: We need to get funding on time to get the suppliers started. What we're doing is working through a backlog that was put in place under really difficult conditions and under a different economic environment. Our two largest contracts were executed in 2019. And you think about what was going on in 2019, no inflation, a more stable supply base, and those were put under contract, then COVID hit. And so we had, the supply chain impacted, labor impacted, made it very challenging. So we're working through those, but the ships that are being put under contract now are putting under contract and schedule performance and schedule predictability, assuming what the supply chain can do right now, assuming the constraints we have in our shipyard.
3: If you were advising policymakers, lawmakers, the Navy, what would be one policy recommendation that would increase U.S. ship output?
2: Yeah, be on time, make sure the funding arrives on time, make sure the supply chain is safe and can meet the requirements, and we don't get behind before we start. That happens from time to time in shipbuilding, where you get late orders, they hold the schedule consistent with what the initial contract said, and you have no chance to meet it.
1: Securing funding is just the beginning. There's also the sequence of how the money, contracts, and ship designs move through the system.
4: Government shutdowns are a major hindrance to actual effective shipbuilding and making sure that contracts and programs themselves are getting started. But I think there's a broader issue beyond the appropriations and funding process that comes down to the way that the Navy designs its ships as well. And this is about the requirements process that the Navy goes through. The U.S. naval vessels are incredibly complex with combat systems, radar, and other technology. And so that means that the ships themselves and their designs are incredibly complex. But given the timelines it takes to design and build these, the requirements may evolve as the threat environment evolves over time. What that ultimately means is that the Navy may start constructing ships before the design is finalized. And that can be a major issue, especially when you're changing the design as you're building the ship.
5: Every time we change a requirement, change a design, it costs us a lot, both in dollars as well as in schedule. So that's got to stop.
6: There isn't a day that I go to work that I'm not thinking about what's going on here and in other places around the world where you're certain.
1: Retired Navy Admiral Mike Mullen served as Chief of Naval Operations under President George W. Bush and Chairman of the Joint Chiefs of Staff in the first few years of the Obama administration.
5: I think the biggest challenge that the Trump administration is going to have is execution and staying, within budget and staying on schedule and holding people accountable. So I think all the pieces are there. Now the question is, can we execute?
1: One solution, farm out the work. Today, only a tenth of Navy shipbuilding is done at distributed sites. The Navy wants to increase that to half by using qualified suppliers and smaller yards across the country to add capacity.
2: We doubled our outsource capacity last year, another 30% this year, and we'll continue to increase that as the partners get qualified. We're very careful to do it correctly, because if you don't do it correctly, there's significant challenges with quality and schedule performance. So you have to be mindful with how you do it, but we will continue to outsource.
1: That plan also relies on building ships differently, using more modular digital designs that can be spread out across multiple yards.
4: So this is thinking through how to design ships and submarines in a way that different parts, different major segments of the ship can be constructed in different parts of the country, and then they can be combined in one major shipyard. But what that'll ultimately allow the U.S. to do is to leverage areas in smaller, potentially commercial shipyards or repair yards that can focus on these modules. So then they can be combined. And what that would ultimately mean is being able to distribute shipbuilding need and capacity across other areas of the country.
1: Then there's the contrast with how our global peers are building ships. China

0: China is achieving scale through a vast commercial and naval shipbuilding base, while South Korea and Japan are setting standards for their speed, process discipline, and production capacity of commercial ships.
1: I think it's good to always compare yourself against the competition. There are different shipbuilding processes. Commercial

0: To that as well.
1: Even if America can build more ships, another question hangs over the fleet. What kinds of ships should be built? The ongoing conflicts in Ukraine and the Middle East make clear how relatively cheap drones and missiles can threaten expensive traditional vessels.
2: I think what the Navy needs to pursue is what is generally referred to as a high-low mix of capabilities. So having your larger vessels that can perform exquisite tasks that are large and maybe expensive in some cases, and combining those with cheaper, more affordable forces that provide a different sort of effects, but you can actually buy them in mass.
0: In the Red Sea for literally months on end, we were shooting down cheap drones with very expensive missiles, which is a losing game in the long run. But we were able to protect the ships. We know this is coming out there in terms of the drones.
1: There's also the risk to the Marines on board these ships. To reduce that danger and extend the fleet's reach, the Navy is investing in autonomous, uncrewed vessels.
3: We have a Romulus family of systems for surface vehicles. So we saw it coming. It's really a force multiplier. It leads into their strategy or their hedge strategy, where they have manned and unmanned ships working together. And they've had that strategy for a while. The technology just hasn't been there to support it. Now the technology has. The autonomy technology has come into the place where the ships are more reliable and the integration between manned and unmanned is more reliable.
1: But can the Navy learn from past mistakes and implement real changes to improve future fleets and sea warfare?
4: What do companies like HII need from the government to be the premier shipbuilder?
3: We just need predictable orders. We need a chance to be successful. We need to limit change, and we need the orders on time. I'm going to build whatever they want me to build.
1: Trump's Golden Fleet may signal a shift to a larger Navy, but the real test will be whether America can build a fleet that's responsive and flexible enough for warfare that is constantly changing, all while staying the multi-year course that it takes for ships to go from blueprint to naval battlefield.
5: Coming up, it's all about AI these days, but is the rush to invest in the next new thing affecting what companies are doing on all the rest of their businesses? We talk with Blair Efron of Centerview Partners.
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10: Look, I mean, big picture, right? The consumer went from about 138% debt to income going into the GFC. They're now down to 92. Tom, we've had 10, 11% deleveraging in the consumer. You look at the banking system has deleveraged substantially, right? You're talking about institutions that were close to 100x that are now 10 to 15x. Their tier one capital is up 2 to 3 times.
9: Right.
10: So no, we're nowhere near there in the financial system.
9: Damien, jump in here with one more.
11: To Troy's point, right? We really aren't seeing sort of a bottleneck in the financial plumbing of the U.S. yet. What would make something like that give you a cause for alarm?
10: Well, I think there's things to divorce, right? One is the health of the banking system, which is very strong, the health of commercial real estate, which has bottomed out. And then there's what you should be concerned about. And one of the things we've been very concerned about for the back end of the Treasury curve is our 5 to 7%, maybe even 8% new supply coming out like clockwork each and every year. And then to your point, tied to the hyperscaler issuance, when you think of markets that don't have material upside and could have downside, you have to look at the back end of duration. And that's one of the reasons you just don't get paid that much for take that risk. Wow. And to bring it all home for everybody, that's one of the reasons that senior commercial real estate lending has become popular again. It's not just the spread to risk-free, it's the concern over how much upside, if any, do you have in long duration, and could the yield curve continue to steepen materially as we've expected for quite some time.
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20: Jeanette Lowe of Bear Strategist joins us now for more. Jeanette, for a moment, the relationship between China and the United States, I won't say was great, but I'll say things were stable. What's changed?
21: Yeah, I mean, I think that this is really important. When you heard the U.S. Trade Representative Greer talk about the U.S. and China, he kind of made that point that it is all about stability in the relationship between the U.S. and China. However, before these meetings, we do know that we're 2 months away from the Xi coming to the U.S. It's not like we're 2 weeks ahead of this, but the U.S. does still raise some of the issues that it has with China. Obviously, IP theft is one of them. Doing the race with the AI is going to be a key focus for the Trump administration going forward.
22: Do you think Congress has more work to do to look at some of these AI models coming out of China and seeing how exactly they were produced?
21: Yeah, I mean, you definitely are seeing, at least among some factors within Congress, talking about really focusing more on China. Obviously, Chinese biotech has been a big focus for Congress as well. But the AI story, I think, is going to be important. I do think more of it's probably going to come from the administration than from Congress. You've definitely seen the Commerce Department working more quickly when they've seen like the Mythos come out and being worried about what those implications can be.
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23: Whether it's the stock market or the bond market or capital investing, it seems that there's only one answer to just about every question these days: artificial intelligence. Blair Efron of Centerview Partners spends his time advising corporate CEOs on deals and investing, going well beyond AI. We asked him, just how is the rush to AI distorting the rest of corporate finance? Blair, you spend a lot of time with big corporations and their CEOs. All the talk right now seems to be about artificial intelligence. How much is that distorting what's going on in the C-suite?
24: First of all, thanks for having me. David, I think it's distorting the markets much more than it is the C-suite. Okay, obviously the markets are all about AI, $700 billion worth of investment. At some point, investors will demand a return. And if you're worth $1 trillion and you trade it 30 times, that's $35 billion in net income you need. You pick the company that has that profile. Every time this happened before, the markets will get to the right place. There will be dislocation. Whether dislocation is upheaval or not, I don't know. What I do know is that CEOs are absolutely tuned to this. They are better at managing through these kinds of issues more than ever. And they look at AI from a business perspective as important. You would argue that AI investment

0: that doesn't necessarily mean buying the studios. You might not want to buy the studios, but they basically get to dictate the terms.
1: So I wouldn't say they win. I would say that if a content company doesn't become really tech native, they'd have a problem. I will also tell you, if you're a tech company, you don't actually understand quality content yet. Okay, you don't understand quality creativity. They know it. So the key for who is going to win is the company that can combine content with technology. If you look at what Disney's doing, making progress in that direction. If you look at what David Ellison is trying to do with Paramount, I say trying because we're not closed yet, it's all about the marriage of technology and content. So I think those companies actually are better positioned to get the two together than some of the bigger companies that don't have that creative DNA in their system, but they certainly know how to get out product and distribution.
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1: Yeah, obviously, the markets are all about AI, $700 billion worth of investment. At some point, investors will demand a return. And if you're worth $1 trillion and you trade it 30 times, that's $35 billion in net income you need. You pick the company that has that profile. Every time this happened before, the markets will get to the right place. There will be dislocation. Whether the dislocation is upheaval or not, I don't know. What I do know is that CEOs are absolutely attuned to this. They are better at managing through these kinds of issues more than ever. And they look at AI from a business perspective as important. You would argue that AI investment is adding 30 basis points to 50 basis points of GDP growth. It's helping companies. Now, it's not helping companies quite as deeply or broadly as people think. It takes a long time for a company to figure out how to use it, how to use it as an appropriate tool. So I'm not one who thinks from a business perspective there's going to be a big cliff in employment. The bigger question is the economy, and that's what CEOs always think about. And I think for the past 5 years or so since COVID, most CEOs were always more optimistic than CBO would have been, IMF, Bloomberg, and they'd be right. I think that has shifted a bit most recently, and I think there's a level of caution that I haven't seen so much before. And I think most CEOs today think the economy is a 1.5% economy. They would have thought it was a 2 to 2.5% economy early in the year.
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5: From the Sky News Centre at 6, the latest independent review of failures in maternity services has begun. Former midwife Donna Ockenden's launched her investigation into care provided at Leeds Teaching Hospitals. Daniel Ram's daughter, Aliona, died 27 minutes after she was born at Leeds General Infirmary after delays and failings in her care.
6: This is the only way that we'll ever get to parent our little girl, and that's to make sure that actually what happens to her isn't in vain and that her life means something. And for us, that's making sure change happens.
5: Last month, a similar inquiry found baby deaths and a toxic culture in Nottingham. A group of investors involved in a rescue bid for troubled Thames Water are plotting a legal challenge if Andy Burnham tries to nationalise the firm. The incoming Prime Minister says he wants to see more public control of utilities. Russian officials say 8 people have been killed and more than 60 wounded in a wave of Ukrainian drone strikes. Video footage shows 2 warehouses belonging to Russia's largest online retailer, Wildberries, on fire. A 49-year-old woman's been arrested on suspicion of murdering a pensioner in Bolton. The man, who was 75, was found dead at a house in the town yesterday morning. To sport now, and Great Britain's Josh Kerr has broken the men's mile record by nearly half a second. His time was 3 minutes 42.66 seconds, and it took him past the mark set by Morocco's Hicham.

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3: I mean, basically, when the movie came out in 2013, I'm a big fan of Scorsese movies. It was incredibly entertaining. I became very, very interested in the FBI's investigation into Belfort and Stratton Oakmont. I wanted to find out what that investigation actually looked like. I kind of followed it a little bit in the 90s. I filed a FOIA request 4 days after the movie came out, and a couple of months later, sued the FBI to compel the release of records. I got thousands and thousands of pages. And to me, they were pretty revelatory because it kind of peeled back the curtain and gave insight into what that investigation looked like, how serious those crimes, those financial crimes were, how extensive they were and sophisticated. And, you know, the movie, again, it was entertaining. In some ways, it kind of romanticized all of this. But this was, you know, these documents, these thousands of pages really kind of, you know, laid bare that 90s excess, that high, you know, the high flying days of Wall Street and pump and dump schemes that, you know, that Jordan Belfort and, you know, his former colleagues benefited.
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0: to Argentina have been criticised by many, including President Trump. 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
3: Alicia Reese of Wedbush maintaining her outperform on the stock, but lowering her price target to 105, writing, "This is less a change in conviction on the destination, but rather an admission that it's a longer runway to the next growth spike." Alicia joins us now for more. Alicia, welcome to the program. Ahead of earnings, you talked about the failed pursuit of Warner Brothers. Can we just back up and start there? Why this stock has traded so poorly since the collapse of that pursuit?
4: Yeah, I think it was less to do with the collapse of that pursuit and more to do with underwhelming earnings along the way, underwhelming guidance, and Reed Hastings exiting the board. Those factors altogether just didn't give a lot of confidence. And since, a lot of people have been digging into the data dump numbers that Netflix provides on a semi-annual basis and got concerned about, you know, some of the things they were seeing, you know, with the second seasons and engagement pulling off. A lot of that's been going on for some time now. It's not new, but the digging into it has been a little newer. What I'd say from the results that they just hit is that second season, the hits do hold. The weaker shows have been fading, like Bridgerton held up, four seasons and Running Point both fell 50 to 60%. It's not a crisis, but the Discovery is favoring new titles overall.
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12: Well, the president had a nationwide address from the White House. It's a very rare thing to be done. It's not all that common, and it's usually a place where presidents talk about the biggest thing on their mind. And just a few months before the critical November midterm elections in the United States, the biggest thing on Donald Trump's mind was shown to be claims of election manipulation with regards to the 2020 elections. Now, this is not necessarily where a lot of Republicans have wanted his focus to be, but it is where his focus is. The White House at the same time put forward a fairly large repository of documents that they said were recently declassified that were going to bolster his arguments that all sort of amount to the idea that Congress ought to do something. And the something that Donald Trump is suggesting is passing a piece of legislation that includes restrictions on absentee voting and some other things like that. Now, all of this kind of taken together, I think a lot of the claims that you heard from the president are claims that you've heard from the president before. A lot of them relate to the 2020 presidential election that Donald Trump lost, that Joe Biden won. Joe Biden served 4 years as president.
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0: powerful man in the world.
1: I don't think he's the most powerful man in the world. I have held him directly accountable. It's his fault. He's the U.S. president. He was elected. That's his job. And a huge part of the job is resisting pressure from outside forces. I mean, and many presidents have, to varying degrees, resisted, you know, attempts to control them from outside. And he didn't. So he's weak. I'm not pretending otherwise. But it's also just a factually verifiable statement that Israel pushed us into this. And Trump allowed them to do that. The Secretary of State himself said that on camera. So it's, this is not like a conspiracy theory. It's a fact. The United States is unwilling to, or maybe unable, who knows, to restrain Israel. Like, you know, I'm on the outside. I'm not talking to Trump anymore. I haven't spoken to him since late February. So I don't really know. But I, you know, have a news feed. So I know that we did not restrain our ally and partner in this war, Israel. And so, of course, it was never going
0: to
1: work.
0: Okay. But it's one thing to seek to influence the U.S. president. Many countries have done that with greater or lesser success over the years. It's another thing to look at the elected leader of the world's only superpower, only real superpower at this point, and say he is not the most powerful man in the world. Are you really saying that Netanyahu is a more powerful figure than Trump?
1: No, I don't.
0: So who is the most powerful man in the world?
1: The United States is not the world's only superpower. China has a larger economy. China didn't just lose a war to Iran. So, you know, who knows what Chinese military strength actually amounts to. We are much less powerful than a lot of us thought we were 4 months ago. So we're not the only superpower at all. And that actually, that assumption is part of the problem. That leads to hubris and overreach, and it's a very familiar path. But you overstate your powers. I would say that there are all kinds of forces in the world. William, one of them is China. There's also the international business community. We have a globalized economy. So there's no such thing as an American business or a British business or a German business. You know, these are all interconnected. And global capital is more powerful than any voting bloc in the United States, period. It's a complicated thing, but the closer you look at it, and I've looked pretty closely, the more you understand that the elected president of the United States has power, for sure, but he does not have sovereignty. He does not have unlimited power or full freedom of motion to act on behalf of his voters. He just doesn't. I mean, we're watching it now on this and many other topics.
0: More from my conversation with Tucker Carlson coming up. I'm Michelle Hussein, and this is Bloomberg.
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5: You know, we are seeing signs of maturity across the entire landscape and definitely for Netflix as well. So, you know, moderating revenue growth is definitely a big red flag here. And we've seen the revenue growth actually come down pretty substantially, which is what I think is really spooking investors, right? Because in the first quarter, you had about 16% revenue growth, almost 14% for the second quarter. And now when you look at their guidance for the third quarter, it's 11.7%, which was well below what consensus was expecting. So this really, I think, feeds into that whole investor anxiety about, you know, what the catalysts are going forward for this name.
6: And this is not something that can be solved with more spending on content and making sure you have the latest hot show or the latest franchise, is it?
5: They're actually boosting content spending pretty significantly this year, almost 10% to $20 billion. That's the highest ever that they would be spending on content. But, you know, if you look at the engagement report, yes, they do have, you know, this very broad swath of content. But at the end of the day, we're not necessarily seeing that resonate into what, you know, the metric that all investors are focused on, which is engagement. Because while the total number of hours viewed did grow slightly, 2% from last year, the viewing hours per subscriber

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8: President Trump has backed away from that plan to impose a 20% charge on cargo shipments through the Strait of Hormuz, but the US has reinstated its blockade of Iranian ships. Navigation through the strait remains dangerous and complicated. Joining us now to discuss, Arsenio Dominguez, Secretary General of the International Maritime Organization. Arsenio Dominguez, welcome to Bloomberg Radio. The US policy on the Strait of Hormuz has flip-flopped. Why do you think the US President dropped those plans for a 20% toll?
9: Good morning. It was very clear, particularly last week, at the Council of the International Maritime Organization, where all the member states, 176 of them, agreed on a resolution to uphold the freedom of navigations on Strait for international transit. And this is something that I have been mentioning from the beginning, since Iran first started to raise issues regarding to tolls or fees. There is no international law basis for any of these mechanisms to be put in place. And for us at IMO, we first focus on, of course, the safety of the seafarers, and then afterwards just maintain and uphold all the principles that allow us to make shipping trade safe around the world.
10: But President Trump has floated the idea of US collected transit fees since April. Trump wants reimbursement for US naval operations in the Strait. He may have reversed course for now. What more can the IMO do about this when it is the US that is deciding?
9: My call has always been very direct to all the parties or the organization or the countries, as well as the ship owners and ship operators. The more that we all uphold the principles and we don't follow on these kind of announcements, the more that international law will prevail. Now, there's one thing that it's also important to highlight in this, and there's a conflict ongoing, and there's a lot of cross-messaging that actually takes place. For me, what matters is that we base all our decisions and all the practices in accordance to what has been happening at IMO for nearly 80 years, the rule of law that continues to allow trade to move over 80% of goods for everyone around the world. So it is the conflict as well that is taking these conversations into that level. But I will maintain the message of upholding international law for countries to do the same thing.
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13: I'm Michelle Hussein, and you're listening to some highlights of the Michelle Hussein Show podcast on Bloomberg Radio. Today, I'm speaking with Tucker Carlson. So, summer of 2025, when Israel began military action against Iran and the US then joined in and bombed the nuclear sites, you were clearly publicly upset about what you called warmongers, but you did patch things up with the president.
14: Correct.
13: How did that happen?
14: I mean, it got so intense. So I don't work for Trump. I've never worked for Trump. I'm not in any business deals with anything related to Trump. I'm not beholden to Trump. So I always tried to be honest I wasn't always as direct with him as I probably should have been. But on these questions, I was very direct. And I said, you're getting led around by the nose by Israel. Everyone can see it. Nobody cares about the Iran nuclear program. There are a lot of bad people with nuclear weapons. We don't want more of them. But this is not about nuclear weapons. This is about sucking us into a regime change war against Iran. I flat out told him that a bunch of times. And he's like, no, that's not true. But it was true. It turned out to be provably true now. So that was extremely upsetting to me. So I was supposed to meet with him in the White House. Israel bombed. We allowed them to bomb. We paid for it, of course. We paid for their missile defense when the response came into Tel Aviv. Like, it was our war with Israel prosecuting it for us. So I was so mad that I was supposed to meet him at the White House. I didn't go. And then he called me and we had this kind of intense conversation and I was very upset. And I just said, look, it's demeaning for the United States. Like, you're the president. I don't even hate Netanyahu. It's not even about that. It's we're the United States. We've got 350 million people. You cannot be led around by a tiny country. Like, what are you doing? And he really hated that I said that because it's true. It was true. It is humiliating. This whole thing is humiliating to the United States. And to me, as an American whose family's been here for hundreds of years, it's outrageous. Anyway, and then he said I was crazy. He gave some statement, Tucker Carlson's crazy. Well, obviously I'm half crazy. I mean, I know that. And so somebody pushed me and said, you should call him. And so I called him and he picked up first ring and I said, yep, I'm kind of crazy. Like, I've never denied that. I mean, look at me. But anyway, he laughed and then our relationship, you know, that was like one day. But when we actually killed the Ayatollah, bombed a girls' school, like this whole thing was so nuts that I was like, I'm out. I can't. This is too much. It's too damaging to my country.
13: Who else did you call? You've been friends over the years with so many others who are in that circle. J.D. Vance, yeah, for one. Stephen Miller, another. Mm-hmm. What are the other conversations you've had? If you're as exercised as you clearly were and are, I can't believe your only conversations were with the president.
14: Between the 12-day war in June and the regime change war on February 28th, I talked to everybody. I think that my views represent the views of most Americans. My views are not ideological. They're not radical. What's radical is taking orders from Netanyahu to enter a war that's going to hurt your country. That's crazy. That's extremism. It's religious extremism, by the way. I'm not a religious extremist. I'm just kind of a garden variety Christian. And so I'm not the crazy person here, actually. I'm representing common sense. And I know that. And no amount of screaming at me or calling me a Nazi or an anti-Semite, which I'm obviously not, none of that is going to change my view. And I told Trump, you're going to destroy, I appeal to him because I think that's what he cares about most, honestly, obviously. I said, you're going to destroy your legacy, your administration. Like, your name will never be uttered except with reference to this disaster that you're about to start. So don't do that. That's not happened to Bush. I knew Bush well. And Bush had all kinds of plans in 2000 when he got elected to do this, do that, improve America. What's Bush remembered for now? You know, the Iraq War and the financial crisis.
13: Yeah,
14: that's
13: it. You supported the Iraq War.
14: I certainly did support the Iraq War. Oh, yeah, I bought into it completely. And I not only supported it, I argued against and attacked people who opposed it. And I'm sorry, and I remain sorry.
13: So in that period, when you're arguing to anyone who will listen or anyone you bump into in the White House against the war with Iran, do they say to you, we're doing this for Israel? Like, why are you so convinced that Israel has actually controlled this, not only influenced it, but controlled it?
14: Well, because again, there's a ton of pressure from Israeli agents, the neocons, whatever you call them. We've watched it for 4 months. The United States, the president himself will say, no, we're doing this. And Israel will just immediately do the opposite and destroy the peace negotiations. I'm not even attacking Israel, by the way. They have a different view of what the end of this should look like. They have a different set of interests. They're a different country. They have a different goal.
13: But this suggestion that you've made on Israel's goals, that the Israeli goal is chaos, it's dysfunction. What would be the natural, obvious, well-documented effects of this migrant crisis in Europe, further destroying Europe? That's always been an Israeli goal, destroy Europe.
14: Yes.
13: Do you really mean that?
14: Well, I don't know. Netanyahu means it. He said it. No one watches. See, the thing is, nobody watches.
13: Where has he said his goal is to destroy Europe?
14: Rome is the enemy. Rome, meaning Christian Europe, the prime minister of Israel has said this on camera. I would refer you to the internet. You should watch it. It's fascinating. Why would
13: Don't you think he's making a reference to history and the Romans

0: Conversation with Tucker Carlson coming up. I'm Michelle Hussein, and this is Bloomberg.
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4: Look, I mean, big picture, right? The consumer went from about 138% debt to income going into the GFC. They're now down to 92. Tom, we've had 10, 11% deleveraging in the consumer. You look at the banking system has deleveraged substantially, right? You're talking about institutions that were close to 100x that are now 10 to 15x. Their tier one capital is up 2 to 3 times.
3: Right.
4: So no, we're nowhere near there in the financial system.
3: Jump in here with one more.
5: To Troy's point, right? We really aren't seeing sort of a bottleneck in the financial plumbing of the U.S. yet. What would make something like that give you a cause for alarm?
4: Well, I think there's things to divorce, right? One is the health of the banking system, which is very strong, the health of commercial real estate, which has bottomed out. And then there's water. You should be concerned about. And one of the things we've been very concerned about for the back end of the Treasury curve is our 5 to 7%, maybe even 8% new supply coming out like clockwork each and every year. And then to your point, tied to the hyperscaler issuance, when you think of markets that don't have material upside and could have downside, you have to look at the back end of duration. And that's one of the reasons you just don't get paid that much for take that risk. And to bring it all home for everybody, that's one of the reasons that senior commercial real estate lending has become popular again. It's not just the spread to risk-free, it's the concern over how much upside, if any, do you have in long duration, and could the yield curve continue to steepen materially as we've expected for quite some time.
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13: Stephen North retiring in the next couple of months. Steve, can I just say how much I've learned from you? I came from London in early 16, scarred by back-to-back crises, obsessed with what can go wrong. And you taught me pretty quickly to start thinking more about what could go right and that risk can cut both ways. You've rode the bull market the whole way up, and every time you've been on, I've sat here opposite you and said, Steve, what can go wrong? What can go wrong? And over time, I've started to ask more, what can go right?
14: Well, in the long term, a lot of things are going right. I mean, earnings are exploding.

0: entire ruling class that is living testament to this. You know, it like, this is what happens when you succeed. Over time, you get flabby and you get decadent and you become contemptuous of the people you lead, and you forget the qualities that made the organization successful in the first place. And then you have a reset. And hopefully it's a non-dramatic reset where people just kind of come to their senses and recall why they were successful in the first place and do those things. Like, that's my hope. I don't want revolution, but we're going to get a revolution if this continues.
1: And you have talked on your show about America heading towards civil war. Do you really believe that? Because that is a, I mean, not just bleak, it's also a really inflammatory thing to say. And I can't help thinking about political violence and the awful ways we've seen it in the U.S. within the last year. Do you, you know, when you say words like that to millions of viewers and listeners, how much do you weigh up like the responsibility that you have given your reach?
0: Well, the responsibility is 100% on the people who are perpetrating political violence. I abhor all violence. I abhor the violence of war. I abhor the violence of abortion. I abhor the violence of euthanasia. So there's no chance I'm going to take credit for political violence. I'm against it. What I'm saying is that if you convey to people that their vote does not matter, that there's no nonviolent way to be heard, they will, by definition, over time, resort to violence. I don't want that. Democracy was supposed to be the answer to revolution. We've never had a revolution in the United States, despite a couple of world wars, a civil war, a Great Depression, the anti-war movement in the 60s, civil rights movement. We've had a lot of drama in the United States, the murder of a couple of several presidents. We've never had a revolution in the United States. Why is that? Because democracy is the pressure relief valve that keeps people from storming the Bastille.
1: It's been an intense 6 months. In the news, this has been quite an intense conversation. Before I let you go, can you just cast your mind ahead 12 months to summer of next year? Donald Trump will still have 18 months left in the White House.
0: Gosh, my hope is that the Iran situation will be resolved. I would like people to come to their senses. I don't think Trump is as big a factor now. Trump is weak. It's obvious. He couldn't restore peace. The strong leader restores peace. That's what strength looks like. It's order and peace. He hasn't been able to achieve that. So I'm not sure how even really relevant he is, but I just hope all global leaders wake up to the fact that we're kind of on the precipice of something awful and walk it back.
1: Tucker Carlson, thank you very much.
0: Thanks for having me. I enjoyed it.
1: Thanks for talking to me. On with the rest of your day this afternoon. What have you got planned? Or how are you going to decompress?
0: Oh, decompress? I mean, my life's intense all the time. No, I've got a live show in a few hours, so I'm going to go write that.
1: Before we go, a few notes here, in addition to those that you can read at Bloomberg.com/Michelle. We did approach the White House for comment on what Carlson said, accusing President Trump of being disloyal and controlled by a foreign power. A White House official said, "Israel is one of our strongest allies. No country or leader pressures President Trump to do anything. He makes decisions based on what serves America's interests and will never allow our country to be taken advantage of." Thank you for listening to some of the highlights from my podcast. To hear the full conversation, please subscribe to The Michelle Hussein Show, wherever you get your podcasts. I'm Michelle Hussein, and this is Bloomberg.
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5: Obviously, the markets are all about AI, $700 billion worth of investment. At some point, investors will demand a return. And if you're worth $1 trillion and you trade it 30 times, that's $35 billion in net income you need. You pick the company that has that profile. Every time this happened before, the markets will get to the right place. there will be dislocation. Whether the dislocation is upheaval or not, I don't know. What I do know is that CEOs are absolutely attuned to this. They are better at managing through these kinds of issues more than ever. And they look at AI from a business perspective as important. You would argue that AI investment is adding 30 basis points to 50 basis points of GDP growth. It's helping companies. Now, it's not helping companies quite as deeply or broadly as people think. It takes a long time for a company to figure out how to use it, how to use it as an appropriate tool. So I'm not one who thinks from a business perspective there's going to be a big cliff in employment. The bigger question is the economy, and that's what CEOs always think about. And I think for the past 5 years or so since COVID, most CEOs were always more optimistic than CBO would have been, IMF, Bloomberg, and they'd be right. I think that has shifted a bit most recently, and I think there's a level of caution that I haven't seen so much before. And I think most CEOs today think the economy is a 1.5% economy. They would have thought it was a 2 to 2.5% economy early in the year.
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6: From the Sky News Centre at 8, an American service member's missing after another two were killed in Jordan. U.S. Central Command says they died defending the country from Iranian ballistic missile and drone attacks yesterday. Washington and Tehran have exchanged strikes after the ceasefire agreement fell apart last week. It's raising fears of a return to all-out war. Allies of the new Labour leader say he intends to make a dynamic start to his premiership. Reports have suggested Andy Burnham could approve new oil and gas drilling in the North Sea. The former mayor of Greater Manchester will get the keys to Downing Street on Monday. Former Prime Minister Boris Johnson says he can't afford to diver.
7: He hasn't got much time, and he needs to get on, and he needs to give investors in this country a sense of hope. That means he needs to find reasons to buy British, get stuck in, and he needs to stop the hemorrhage of talent. And he needs to think about what he's doing on tax, and Labour needs to get a grip on spending.
6: Former midwife Donna Ockenden has met families affected by maternity failings at Leeds Teaching Hospital's NHS Trust as she opens an inquiry there. A report into services in Nottingham found mothers and babies were systemically let down. There are more problems for beleaguered South East Water. 8,000 households in and around Tunbridge Wells in Kent are without supplies. The company's blaming an instrument failure at a treatment works. The water's not expected to be back on until tomorrow. Sport now, and England have the chance to secure a best World Cup finish since they won in 1966 tonight. After their semi-final exit to Argentina, they face France in the bronze game, the third-place playoff. French defender Ibrahima Konate says both sides will grudgingly take part.
8: No one of us wanted to play this game for this third place, but we don't have the choice to play, you know. France and England have a big story together. Let's see what will happen, but yeah, we will do everything to win this game as well.
6: And Chelsea have agreed a £117 million deal to get Morgan Rodgers from Aston Villa. He's expected to sign a six-year contract to move to Stamford Bridge. That's the latest. I'm Chris Milligan.
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11: Jeanette Lowe of Bear Strategus joins us now for more. Jeanette, for a moment, the relationship between China and the United States, I won't say was great, but I'll say things were stable. What's changed?
12: Yeah, I mean, I think that this is really important. When you heard the U.S. Trade Representative Greer talk about the U.S. and China, he kind of made that point that it is all about stability in the relationship between the U.S. and China. However, before these meetings, we do know that we're 2 months away from the Xi coming to the U.S. It's not like we're 2 weeks ahead of this, but the U.S. does still raise some of the issues that it has with China. Obviously, IP theft is one of them. Doing the race with the AI is going to be a key focus for the Trump administration going going forward.
13: Do you think Congress has more work to do to look at some of these AI models coming out of China and seeing how exactly they were produced?
12: Yeah, I mean, you definitely are seeing, at least among some factors within Congress, talking about really focusing more on China. Obviously, Chinese biotech has been a big focus for Congress as well. But the AI story, I think, is going to be important. I do think more of it's probably going to come from the administration.

0: administration than from Congress. You've definitely seen the Commerce Department working more quickly when they've seen like the mythos come out and being worried about what those implications can be.
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6: Well, the president had a nationwide address from the White House. It's a very rare thing to be done. It's not all that common, and it's usually a place where presidents talk about the biggest thing on their mind. And just a few months before the critical November midterm elections in the United States, the biggest thing on Donald Trump's mind was shown to be claims of election manipulation with regards to the 2020 elections. Now, this is not necessarily where a lot of Republicans have wanted his focus to be, but it is where his focus is. The White House at the same time put forward a fairly large repository of documents that they said were recently declassified that were going to bolster his arguments that all sort of amount to the idea that Congress ought to do something. And the something that Donald Trump is suggesting is passing a piece of legislation that includes restrictions on absentee voting and some other things like that. Now, all of this kind of taken together, I think a lot of the claims that you heard from the president are claims that you've heard from the president before. A lot of them relate to the 2020 presidential election that Donald Trump lost, that Joe Biden won. Joe Biden served 4 years as president.
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8: 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I'm Joe Weisenthal.
9: And I'm Tracy Alloway.
8: Today you are listening to our conversation with Mike Tracy, VP of Risk at Apex FinTech Solutions and an analyst at the soccer club Austin FC, as well as Joris Beckers, an independent soccer analyst consultant. We are talking about how soccer analytics is like volatility arbitrage trading. Did you ever go to many baseball games as a kid?
9: Yeah. So I was in Chicago for a few years. Yeah. So I went to the Cubs games and then I was in Japan, and the baseball scene in Japan is amazing. Like the best vibes of a live sports event that I've ever witnessed or encountered.
8: I was just talking to someone about this last night. I've always wanted to go to a Japanese baseball game.
9: Highly recommend.
8: That's actually like, if we ever do a live show in Tokyo, let's try to schedule it during baseball season, because that is like, I sort of think that's a bucket list thing. But anyway, the reason I asked this question is I have this really vague memory as a child going to see Detroit Tigers games with my grandfather, like probably when I was like, maybe these memories are probably from when I was younger than like 6 or 5. Mm-hmm. But there used to be a non-trivial number of people who would go to the games and they would keep score and they would write down every single at bat. And they the outcome
9: I'm
8: of every single
9: sure
8: one.
9: I'm pretty sure I've seen that. Not in person, but like maybe in movies or something like that.
8: It doesn't really happen anymore. Like I never see it. There may be a few.

0: and there's more scoring. So you could derive metrics a lot easier. And I think that the evolution in just how AI was applied in data availability, so going from, like Mike said, only on-ball events where we know which player made the pass, which player made the shot, but we always had to say, well, we don't know where all the other players are because those are not recorded. And now we have the ability to make highly complicated artificial intelligent neural nets with this positional tracking data where at 10 frames per second or 25 frames per second, we know where all the players are and we know where the ball is. And then additionally, at some point, we will get full body pose, so we know where like the whole skeleton of all players are basically. Like that sort of went hand in hand, and it felt like it was inevitable, but also the game is just more complex. So it needed more compute, it needed more data, needed more knowledge.
1: 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We are speaking with Mike Tracy, VP of Risk at Apex FinTech Solutions and analyst at Austin FC, as well as Joris Beckers, an independent soccer analytics consultant. I'm Tracy Alloway.
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8: I mean, basically, when the movie came out in 2013, I'm a big fan of Scorsese movies. It was incredibly entertaining. I became very, very interested in the FBI's investigation into Belfort and Stratton Oakmont. I wanted to find out what that investigation actually looked like. I kind of followed it a little bit in the 90s. I filed a FOIA request 4 days after the movie came out, and a couple of months later, sued the FBI to compel the release of records. I got thousands and thousands of pages. And to me, they were pretty revelatory because it kind of peeled back the curtain and gave insight into what that investigation looked like, how serious those crimes, those financial crimes were, how extensive they were and sophisticated. And, you know, the movie, again, it was entertaining. In some ways, it kind of romanticized all of this. But this was, you know, these documents, these thousands of pages really kind of, you know, laid bare that 90s excess, that high, you know, the high flying days of Wall Street and pump and dump schemes that, you know, that Jordan Belfort and, you know, his former colleagues benefited.
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14: But let's turn back to the big political story in the UK as Andy Burnham is set to take over as Labour leader before coming Prime Minister on Monday. Our next guest has chaired an expert committee tasked with helping the UK government trying to build a modern industrial strategy. The headline of their report, in an increasingly uncertain global context, the UK faces an urgent challenge to raise its growth and productivity performance. But is that urgent challenge going to be met by a Labour government currently changing its top team and its direction? We can discuss with Claire Barclay, who's chair of the UK's Industrial Strategy Advisory Council and is also Microsoft's President of Enterprise and Industry in EMEA. Claire, good morning. Welcome to Bloomberg Radio.
15: Good morning. Thank you for having me.
14: You were asked to do this report last December by Business Secretary Peter Kyle and Chancellor Rachel Reeves. In a few days, we're likely to get a new Business Secretary and a new Chancellor. Do you fear any of this work is going to go to waste?
15: Well, I think the priorities for the incoming government and for the country is to drive growth. And so I think the things that the industrial strategy has set out across the eight sectors with a priority for growth and place, I would hope that that some of the themes of that will continue. But clearly we'll await for his incoming on Monday and obviously take advice. But I feel pretty confident about the work continuing.
16: Okay. Have you had contact with the incoming team with the transition? Do you have any idea who the next business secretary or the next chancellor might be?
15: Not at this stage, no. I mean, obviously they're in transition with the appointment as Labour leader today, and like many others, we will wait until the incoming on Monday.
16: Have you met Andy Burnham? Have you had any conversations with him in the past that might be of interest?
15: Yes, I have. On multiple occasions. We obviously have quite a close partnership in his work in Manchester as one of the growth sectors of the country. And actually, the Industrial Advisory Council is co-headquartered in Manchester. So we've done partnerships with the University of Manchester. And actually, there's a report we're about to publish, which is taking the learnings of what has driven the growth in Manchester that can be learned for the other places around the UK.
14: Well, that's interesting because, of course, that's part of what we're expecting to hear in terms of Andy Burnham's strategy as well. I mean, how easily do the successes there map onto what can be helped to address to other parts of the UK?
15: Yeah, what's interesting is there's not like a silver bullet, rinse and repeat for other places. But I think that the learnings you can take from it is what is the best assets of the place that you're trying to get growth in.
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2: 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I'm Joe Weisenthal.
1: And I'm Tracy Alloway.
2: Today's episode is looking at how does soccer analytics actually work? We are speaking with Mike Tracy, who does analytics at Austin FC, as well as soccer analyst Joris Beckers.
1: Out of curiosity, has VAR changed football analytics at all or presented new opportunities for data?
18: It presents new opportunities for data because that is an event that happens. If a player is fractionally offside because his hand is ahead of the last defender, that doesn't take away from the fact that he still got into a good opportunistic position, possessed the ball, turned, and struck the ball in the net. And often that data is nullified because of the VAR, but in theory, it's something that you should consider in your data set. Within the raw data itself, there's tons of data that you could add or censor out. Joris mentioned red cards, and a lot of our models, we censor that out of our data set. Hmm. There's an infamous match from 3 years ago between Chelsea and Tottenham, where Tottenham went down to 9 men, and their response was to play a very high line, meaning they put all of their defenders up near midfield and tried to catch Chelsea offsides. And as one would expect, Chelsea proceeded to score multiple goals later in the match. And one player in particular, Nicholas Jackson, had 3 goals in that one match. And when you look at his seasonal outputs for that entire season, that 3 goals was probably around 20% of his total goals.
2: Wow.
18: So when something like that happens, when you have a irregular game state, it is wise to sort of manipulate your data and remove that to give you a full picture of what does this game look like at an equal game state.
2: Oh, that's interesting. So it's not like that game in particular was a rich fountain of data. it's important to sort of like recognize that the data from this particular game is not going to be particularly predictive about other games. And therefore, you know, a guy who scores three goals in that match is probably

0: is obviously creating high probability opportunities, then out of possession is how are you preventing a team from moving the ball into threatening areas. Since it's a very tricky question in sports because you're trying to quantify the value of an event that does not happen. So let's say, Joe, you have the ball out on the wing. Tracy, you're right in front of the box. Jude Bellingham
1: is
0: always moving into that passing lane. He is right in between you guys at the right moment.
2: The Jude guy, so annoying.
0: And we have the ability to quantify the value of those movements and the closure of these lanes as players move out on the pitch. And then you'll obviously get to the next phase where it's how do they do this with their feet?
2: More to come from our conversation on soccer analytics and whether football can embrace the Moneyball approach. We are speaking with Mike Tracy, VP of Risk at Apex FinTech Solutions and an analyst at Austin FC, as well as Joris Beckers, an independent soccer analytics consultant. I'm Tracy Alloway.
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9: You know, we are seeing signs of maturity across the entire landscape and definitely for Netflix as well. So, you know, moderating revenue growth is definitely a big red flag here. And we've seen the revenue growth actually come down pretty substantially, which is what I think is really spooking investors, right? Because in the first quarter, you had about 16% revenue growth, almost 14% for the second quarter. And now when you look at their guidance for the third quarter, it's 11.7%, which was well below what consensus was expecting. So this really, I think, feeds into that whole investor anxiety about, you know, what the catalysts are going forward for this name.
10: And this is not something that can be solved with more spending on content and making sure you have the latest hot show or the latest franchise, is it?
9: They're actually boosting content spending pretty significantly this year, almost 10% to $20 billion. That's the highest ever that they would be spending on content. But, you know, if you look at the engagement report, yes, they do have, you know, this very broad swath of content. But at the end of the day, we're not necessarily seeing that resonate into what, you know, the metric that all investors are focused on, which is engagement. Because while the total number of hours viewed did grow slightly, 2% from last year, the viewing hours per subscriber is actually declining. And the big worry, I think, for investors is that as we get disruption from short form video, from YouTube, from, you know, Instagram, TikTok, can Netflix actually retain that, you know, engagement metric?
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12: The life chances of a child born into a wealthier family in England are drastically different to those of one born into a poorer family. The poorest children are already 11 months behind when starting school. One of the best ways to change this is to level the playing field before school starts. We can do this by giving children time in nursery or preschool to help them flourish. But while better off families can access 30 hours of government-funded early education per week, poorer children, including many in working families, can only access 15 hours. This means they're locked out of vital opportunities simply because their parents don't earn enough money. The charity, the Sutton Trust, want to change this. all children should have access to great early years education. Find out more about how we can give every child a fair start by visiting Sutton.

0: And he said, yeah, I've worked with many professional bettors. And I said, give me all the data that you can find. And so it was very Skunk Works, but Dimitri was able to find a way for me to get access to all of the on-ball data across the world at the time to start building my models.
1: What is the data? So it's like, okay, you find some data provider, or Dimitri in Ukraine collects data. Is this numerical data? Is this a series of frames? Like, what can you, when you say, okay, you need to go out and get the data, what form are you getting it? What does that mean? Like, what does it look like?
0: So it's varied throughout the years, but the most prevalent generic data out there is on-ball data.
1: Okay.
0: And on-ball data, if you're just to put on your Excel hat and think about what it looks like in an Excel spreadsheet, has every single event tagged. So you have, it just goes down a series of events, pass, pass, pass, dribble, shot, goal, pass, pass, dribble, tackle. It has the event. It has the player or players involved. It has the XY coordinate on a pitch, and it has the time. And so when you have these raw data points, you can conditionally put together a mosaic of what is happening on the pitch, because you can measure the events, the speed, and the location. Tracking data is a bit more nuanced. I'll let Joris touch on that.
2: So you can still imagine it an Excel spreadsheet, but I don't think your Excel spreadsheet would like it very much if you try to load in this data. It's basically a player identifier, a team identifier, and then X and Y coordinates for all players at 10 or 25 frames per second. So that means, I guess, 25 rows for a single frame. We never really touch, let's say, the raw data in the sense that we don't get the pictures of the game and then try to figure out ourselves where the coordinates are or what the coordinates are. So there are a lot of data providers out there that either put cameras in the stadium or use the broadcast footage to extract this data. So they will have different models. One of the models would be first identify where all the pitch markings are. So they have a way to understand like where all the players are relative to the pitch markings. Then they know where all the players are, and you can convert all of that into coordinates. They know where the goals are, obviously. And then you'll get that in a single file for a single game. Some providers might give you one file per minute. They might give you one file per half. And then that's just the raw data with the identifiers and the coordinates. And you might get an additional file that has all the metadata that says this identifier belongs to this player, this identifier belongs to this team. If you're lucky in your tracking data, you get an identifier that says which team is actually on the ball, because that's highly relevant, but sometimes it's not included. And you have to figure it out yourself, like calculating the distance to the ball for each player. And then obviously you have skeletal data, which is, I guess, 27 times more dense, or maybe even more, because you have 27 coordinates, one for each body pose point, so you might have one for your left shoulder, for the tip of your nose, for your left ear, for your right ear, for your right foot, wow, for your ankle. And that gets into the millions and millions of data points. So when you talked about in the introduction about these petabytes of data, I assume it's going to be mostly skeletal data, because that data is incredibly rich.
3: How do players actually feel about all of this? Yeah. Because, you know, like I would have mixed feelings about it, right? Like, do you have any color on how players actually feel about, I guess, the rise of statistical analysis in football?
0: I think they find it useful. I think something that Joris has worked on this specifically is eyesight. What can they see and what they cannot see? And so when you look at the data and you think about opportunity cost decision making, and you make a suboptimal decision, when you go and talk to the player, they might just simply tell you, I couldn't see it. And then you move on to the next. So it's very complex. I find most players to embrace the data. There's curiosity around it, but you know, they likewise know the limitations.
3: This has been All Thoughts on Bloomberg Radio. I'm Tracy Alloway.
1: And I'm Joe Weisenthal.
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6: On the latest Masters in Business podcast, my conversation with Jason Wenk, CEO and founder of Altruist, the fastest growing custodian in financial management.
7: Each kind of component of the Altruist business is generally going to be 60 to 80% cheaper than if these things were bought individually. So you may recall, you know, when I shared the story about how you go to a custodian and you say, why can't you do my fee billing? That makes no sense. You have to buy a third-party software. We built all of these things natively, and most of them are either free or very low cost because we have this sort of benefit, if you will, of stacking the various forms of services that advisors and their clients need.
6: On a modern platform.
7: Correct. And we do it with I'd say fairly insane amounts of automation. So, you know, the kind of knock I made on using PDFs, like there's no PDFs necessary at Altruist. Like,
6: you're not exporting CSVs and then having to upload it to Claude to get an ROI on your quarter or year?
7: 100%. Yeah, you can open an entire family's accounts, do all of their account transfers, link all their bank accounts, and do the whole thing in under 2 minutes. The accounts are being real-time validated. The transfers are being real-time validated. 98%+ of these workflows, there's no human being ever involved in them. So every time we build a new innovation or automation, we're able to operate with a much higher amount of operating leverage than anyone else in the industry. This allows us to invest back into more innovation, which allows us to offer more services at lower price points. So look, we earn revenue just like everyone else does. I think one interesting tidbit we don't talk a lot about, but is the fact that on the aggregate, Altruist earns more revenue than I believe any other RIA custodian on a per dollar basis.
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8: From the Sky News Center at 9, two American service personnel have been killed in Jordan. U.S. Central Command says they died defending the country from Iranian ballistic missile and drone attacks. Another member of the armed forces is missing. Since the conflict began, 16 service members from the country have been killed and over 430 wounded. Our U.S. correspondent David Blevins says their military objective has changed since the start of the war.
9: It appears to have shifted from Iran's nuclear capability to its military capability around the Strait of Hormuz. Progress isn't being made, and I think all of that means it is becoming increasingly difficult for President Trump to justify putting US personnel in harm's way.
8: Former midwife Donna Ockenden has met families affected by maternity failings at Leeds Teaching Hospital's NHS Trust as she opens an inquiry there. Her report into services in Nottingham found mothers and babies were systemically let down. There are more problems for beleaguered South East Water. 8,000 households in and around Tunbridge Wells and Kent are without supplies. Meanwhile, a group of investors engaged in a rescue bid for Thames Water are plotting a multi-billion pound legal battle with Andy Burnham's new government. That's if it forcibly nationalises Britain's biggest water company. To sport now, and Great Britain's Josh Kerr is the new holder of the men's mile world record. His time of 3 minutes 42.66 seconds at the London Stadium was the fastest in more than a quarter of a century. Kerr says he felt in control of events.
10: Experience in this game has shown me that all I need to do is pick my moments and not fight it too much. And the lights got ahead of me at points, the lights were behind me at points, but it only needed to be behind me when it came to the finish line. So I'm very pleased.
8: Olympic champion Keely Hodgkinson won the 800 metres at the Diamond League meeting. And England manager Thomas Tuchel has named a much-changed lineup for tonight's World Cup third-place playoff with France. Among them, Dean Henderson replaces Jordan Pickford in goal, while Ivan Toney comes in for captain Harry Kane up front. That's the latest. I'm Chris Milligan.
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0: Retiring in the next couple of months. Steve, can I just say how much I've learned from you? I came from London in early 16, scarred by back-to-back crises, obsessed with what can go wrong. And you taught me pretty quickly to start thinking more about what could go right and that risk can cut both ways. You've rode the bull market the whole way up, and every time you've been on, I've sat here opposite you and said, Steve, what can go wrong? What can go wrong? And over time, I've started to ask more, what can go right?
1: Well, in the long term, a lot of things are going right. I mean, earnings are exploding to the upside, Jonathan. I mean, this bull market started with earnings down below $200, and we're looking at $450. We raised our numbers twice now on 28 earnings. Kind of, we like to look at where things are heading. I think this earnings season, you know, looking at plus 20, 22% year-over-year earnings growth, and those numbers are probably too low. So yeah, I mean, the earnings, stocks eat nominal earnings, and some of that is inflation for sure, but that's why people invest in stocks and not bonds, because they eat nominal earnings. And yeah, I think it's going to reinforce the case. It doesn't seem to us like there's going to be a big disappointment out there. There may be stock by stock for sure. It's become a stock picker's market, but it looks pretty solid to us.
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10: Look, I mean, big picture, right? The consumer went from about 138% debt to income going into the GFC. They're now down to 92. Tom, we've had 10, 11% deleveraging in the consumer. You look at the banking system has deleveraged substantially, right? You're talking about institutions that were close to 100x that are now 10 to 15x. Their tier one capital is up 2 to 3 times.
9: Right.
10: So no, we're nowhere near there in the financial system.
9: Damien, jump in here with one more.
11: To Troy's point, right? We really aren't seeing sort of a bottleneck in the financial plumbing of the U.S. yet. What would make something like that give you a cause for alarm?
10: Well, I think there's things to divorce, right? One is the health of the banking system, which is very strong, the health of commercial real estate, which has bottomed out. And then there's what you should be concerned about. And one of the things we've been very concerned about for the back end of the Treasury curve is our 5 to 7%, maybe even 8% new supply coming out like clockwork each and every year. And then to your point, tied to the hyperscaler issuance, when you think of markets that don't have material upside and could have downside, you have to look at the back end of duration. And that's one of the reasons you just don't get paid that much for take that risk. Wow. And to bring it all home for everybody, that's one of the reasons that senior commercial real estate lending has become popular again. It's not just the spread to risk free, it's the concern over how much upside, if any, do you have in long duration, and could the yield curve continue to steepen materially as we've expected for quite some time.
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13: Hey there, you're listening to The Deal with Alex Rodriguez and Jason Kelly on Bloomberg Radio. I'm Jason Kelly, and today you're hearing a part of our conversation with two-time Olympic gold medalist and hockey star Hillary Knight. Hillary Knight joins us. Truly one of the goats of the game of hockey. What a treat

0: hockey is still very much growing in the United States, providing a free live stream that is like a cable level quality and caliber to fans so we can get introduced to new fans and also continue to secure sort of those fan bases that have always existed but now can exist consistently, and they know where to go and they know where to find the best players sort of in the world, duking it out night in and night out. So those were the two things top of mind. But you know, there's so many things that go into supporting us on this stage. And if you look like year one, we're kind of figuring it out, right? Like we're disrupting our own industry. And then year two, we kind of have a good feel and a sense of that. And then knowing it's an Olympic year too, and how many more eyeballs we can capture and continue that awesome momentum from the world's greatest spectacle and track them back to what we're doing was just a huge success point for the league. And I think that that went well, as you saw at Madison Square Garden.
1: Yeah. So talk about the Olympic side of this, because, you know, when I think about the success of, you know, the NWSL, for instance, you know, clearly there are a lot of parallels here, but that sort of stage and the exposure, for lack of a better term, that the Olympics provide. Tell us more about the Olympic experience, because you've got two gold medals under your belt. How does that translate for you, both as a player who wants to continue her professional career, but also as a business in and of yourself?
0: Yeah, I think they just shine a brighter spotlight on what we're doing. And there's this different type of fan that watches the Olympics.
1: Stay tuned for more of our interview with Hillary Knight. 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
5: I mean, basically, when the movie came out in 2013, I'm a big fan of Scorsese movies. It was incredibly entertaining. I became very, very interested in the FBI's investigation into Belfort and Stratton Oakmont. I wanted to find out what that investigation actually looked like. I kind of followed it a little bit in the 90s. I filed a FOIA request 4 days after the movie came out, and a couple of months later, sued the FBI to compel the release of records. I got thousands and thousands of pages. And to me, they were pretty revelatory, because it kind of peeled back the curtain and gave insight into what that investigation looked like, how serious those crimes, those financial crimes were, how extensive they were and sophisticated. And, you know, the movie, again, it was entertaining. In some ways, it kind of romanticized all of this. But this was, you know, these documents, these thousands of pages, really kind of, you know, laid bare that 90s excess, that high, you know, the high flying days of Wall Street and pump and dump schemes that, you know, that Jordan Belfort and, you know, his former colleagues benefited.
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2: Well, yesterday's cooler CPI print and comments from Kevin Wart saying that the inflation mission wasn't accomplished is giving further food for thought around the conversation around interest rates. Then we've got, of course, got the latest developments in the Middle East as well, further clouding that outlook. Let's discuss with Anika Gupta, Director of Research at WisdomTree. Anika, good morning. When you listen to Kevin Wart yesterday saying that slowing inflation doesn't mean it's mission accomplished, I mean, How much of a contrast is that with what we got in the actual data for CPI?
3: Yeah, I think I definitely heard echo that point. He said, it's just one data point. Don't celebrate yet. And I think that tells you everything about how this Fed operates now. The July hike is off the table, but I think September is very much live, especially with the continuation of the U.S.-Iran war. And, we're not going to hear about that in advance from the Fed. The data is going to decide much of how we are likely to see the probability rise for a September rate hike.
4: Yeah, absolutely. And it seemed that sort of markets were a bit wrong-footed with that, weren't they? In terms of, though, the drivers, the future drivers of inflation. I mean, we've got oil prices, rising the last 3 days. We're now trading above $85 a barrel. I mean, does much of this now depend on what happens with the conflict with President Trump? Are markets sort of too complacent about the geopolitical risks?
3: I mean, it's really hard to tell because, if we had this conversation back in March, the markets were pricing in the risk. We saw, crude prices rise at quite a fast pace. And, equity markets were telling a completely different story. Equity markets were trading on the expectation that by end of Q2, we would, come about to some resolution. And that's precisely where, we find ourselves at the end of June. Now, what we're starting to see again is that, there are still a lot of details to clear, and the tensions are escalating once again. But I think an important point to also keep in mind is that both the US and Iran do want to bring about an end to the war.
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7: Hey there, you're listening to The Deal with Alex Rodriguez and Jason Kelly on Bloomberg Radio. I'm Jason Kelly, and today you're hearing a part of our conversation with two-time Olympic gold medalist and hockey star, Hillary Knight.
8: So Hillary, talking now as governor of the WNBA team, the Minnesota Lynx, and seeing all the momentum you've experienced, I mean, literally, you've had a shotgun seat. Like, you've been watching this firsthand from the CBA collective bargaining agreement to starting a new league to being one of the best players in the world. What advice would you give my partners and I as far as continuing to build the WNBA, whether it's sponsorship, what should we be telling our TV partners, what should we be doing with ticketing, partnerships? Overall, what advice would you give us?
9: Yeah, I think it's not necessarily a moment, but a momentum piece, right? And that investment has to be strategic and authentic. And I think the biggest and the coolest thing about just women's sports in specific, if we put them in a silo, is the storytelling piece. And I think that's what's disruptive about them. And that's what gets fans even more engaged and involved, not only in the business side, but also a personal player side as well. And so that's what's been really exciting to see. So I'd say just authentic storytelling and starting there and figuring out how those partnerships really elevate the product, but then also the players massive storylines that they can bring in, because at the end of the day, we're all entertainers, right? And so

0: Thanks so much for listening to just part of our conversation with Hillary Knight. 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
7: You know, we are seeing signs of maturity across the entire landscape and definitely for Netflix as well. So, you know, moderating revenue growth is definitely a big red flag here. And we've seen the revenue growth actually come down pretty substantially, which is what I think is really spooking investors, right? Because in the first quarter, you had about 16% revenue growth, almost 14% for the second quarter. And now when you look at their guidance for the third quarter, it's 11.7%, which was well below what consensus was expecting. So this really, I think, feeds into that whole investor anxiety about, you know, what the catalysts are going forward for this name.
6: And this is not something that can be solved with more spending on content and making sure you have the latest hot show or the latest franchise, is it?
7: They're actually boosting content spending pretty significantly this year, almost 10% to $20 billion. That's the highest ever that they would be spending on content. But, you know, if you look at the engagement report, yes, they do have, you know, this very broad swath of content. But at the end of the day, we're not necessarily seeing that resonate into what, you know, the metric that all investors are focused on, which is engagement. Because while the total number of hours viewed did grow slightly, 2% from last year, the viewing hours per subscriber is actually declining. And the big worry, I think, for investors is that as we get disruption from short form video, from YouTube, from, you know, Instagram, TikTok, can Netflix actually retain that, you know, engagement metric?
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0: Here's Jonathan Farrow and Anne-Marie Hordern.
21: Jeanette Lowe of Bear Strategus joins us now for more. Jeanette, for a moment, the relationship between China and the United States, I won't say was great, but I'll say things were stable. What's changed?
22: Yeah, I mean, I think that this is really important. When you heard the U.S. Trade Representative Greer talk,

0: system, which is very strong, the health of commercial real estate, which has bottomed out. And then there's water you should be concerned about. And one of the things we've been very concerned about for the back end of the Treasury curve is our 5 to 7%, maybe even 8% new supply coming out like clockwork each and every year. And then to your point, tied to the hyperscaler issuance, when you think of markets that don't have material upside and could have downside, you have to look at the back end of duration. And that's one of the reasons you just don't get paid that much for take that risk. Wow. And to bring it all home for everybody, that's one of the reasons that senior commercial real estate lending has become popular again. It's not just the spread to risk-free, it's the concern over how much upside, if any, do you have in long duration, and could the yield curve continue to steepen materially as we've expected for quite some time.
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3: From the Sky News Centre at 10, Andy Burnham's announced he's going to scrap controversial plans to launch digital IDs in the UK. This was one of Keir Starmer's flagship policies and designed to help crack down on illegal immigration. But concerns were raised about privacy, with reports suggesting the programme would cost £1.8 billion over 3 years. Our political correspondent Rob Powell says the new Prime Minister wants to spend this cash on easing the cost of living crisis.
4: They're essentially saying they can find better ways to spend this money, and I think are also casting this digital ID scheme as an example of the kind of centralised government that Andy Burnham wants to break up and move towards a more devolved, localised setup.
3: Two American service personnel have been killed in Jordan. US Central Command says they died defending the country from Iranian ballistic missile and drone attacks. Another member of the armed forces is missing. Police investigating the murder of a man who was kidnapped are trying to find his £1,000 Louis Vuitton trainers. Jack Sullivan was taken from Waltham Abbey in Essex on the 22nd of June. The 21-year-old died 4 days later after being found with serious injuries in a car park in Hertfordshire. Crews are spending a fourth day tackling a wildfire in the Cairngorms. More than 50 firefighters are deployed, with support from specialists and waterbombing helicopters. John Henderson is the Assistant Chief Officer of the Scottish Fire and Rescue Service.
5: The conditions today have been really quite favourable, so there's been some real progress made over the course of today. Wildfires, however, are weather-driven events, so conditions make a significant difference. And then clearly we've got a fire on a mountain range, so the terrain is treacherous, some of it is inaccessible.
3: And in sport, England are just getting underway in their third-place playoff with France at the World Cup. A win in Miami would seal their best performance at the tournament finals since lifting the trophy in 1966. Dean Henderson replaces Jordan Pickford in goal, while Ivan Toney comes in for captain Harry Kane up front. Declan Rice is named as skipper. That's the latest. I'm Connor Sefton.
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7: Alicia Reese of Wedbush maintaining her outperform on the stock, but lowering her price target to 105, writing, "This is less a change in conviction on the destination, but rather an admission that it's a longer runway to the next growth spike." Alicia joins us now for more. Alicia, welcome to the program. Ahead of earnings, you talked about the failed pursuit of Warner Brothers. Can we just back up and start there? Why this stock has traded so poorly since the collapse of that pursuit?
8: Yeah, I think it was less to do with the collapse of that pursuit and more to do with underwhelming earnings along the way, underwhelming guidance, and Reed Hastings exiting the board. Those factors altogether just didn't give a lot of confidence. And since, a lot of people have been digging into the data dump numbers that Netflix provides on a semi-annual basis and got concerned about, you know, some of the things they were seeing, you know, with the second seasons and engagement pulling off. A lot of that's been going on for some time now. It's not new, but the

0: the digging into it has been a little newer. What I'd say from the results that they just hit was that second season, the hits do hold. The weaker shows have been fading, like Bridgerton held up, Four Seasons and Running Point both fell 50-60%. It's not a crisis, but the Discovery is favoring new titles overall.
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8: Next week on Leaders with me, Francine Lacqua. I speak to Vimal Kapur, the chief executive of Honeywell, about his family's reaction to him getting the top job.
9: Nobody expected me to get this far.
8: His advice for workers in dealing with the growth of AI.
9: Skill elevation is the name of the game.
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11: Obviously, the markets are all about AI, $700 billion worth of investment. At some point, investors will demand a return. And if you're worth $1 trillion and you trade it 30 times, that's $35 billion in net income you need. You pick the company that has that profile. Every time this happened before, the markets will get to the right place. There will be dislocation. Whether the dislocation is upheaval or not, I don't know. What I do know is that CEOs are absolutely attuned to this. They are better at managing through these kinds of issues more than ever. And they look at AI from a business perspective as important. You would argue that AI investment is adding 30 basis points to 50 basis points of GDP growth. It's helping companies. Now, it's not helping companies quite as deeply or broadly as people think. It takes a long time for a company to figure out how to use it, how to use it as an appropriate tool. So I'm not one who thinks from a business perspective there's going to be a big cliff in employment. The bigger question is the economy, and that's what CEOs always think about. And I think for the past 5 years or so since COVID, most CEOs were always more optimistic than CBO would have been, IMF, Bloomberg, and they'd be right. I think that has shifted a bit most recently, and I think there's a level of caution that I haven't seen so much before. And I think most CEOs today think the economy is a 1.5% economy. They would have thought it was a 2-2.5% economy early in the year.
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12: This is Bloomberg Daybreak Weekend, our global look at the top stories in the coming week from our Daybreak anchors all around the world. Straight ahead on the program, we'll look ahead to some key housing data along with earnings from some of tech's biggest companies. I'm Nathan Hager in New York.
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12: Good day to you. I'm Nathan Hager. We begin today's program with some key housing data. In the U.S., we get new home sales figures for the month of June this Friday at 10 a.m. Wall Street time. And for more on what to expect with the real estate market moving forward, we are joined by Drew Redding, U.S. home building analyst for Bloomberg Intelligence. Great to speak with you, Drew. After we kind of saw a surprise drop in new home sales last month, what's the risk we see another surprise this time around?
15: The June data will really mark the end of the new home spring selling season. And, you know, it's been lackluster.

0: percent. There's a high bar to clear. Yes, there's the partnerships and kind of the optimism around its relationship with the U.S. government. But we are hitting a point where we've seen so much volatility in these semiconductor names that I don't think a beat and raise is enough to drive the stock higher. And the big question will be, A, what does the buy side really want to see? And B, will they look at it and say, all right, great, maybe I want to take some chips off the table, just because if you use Taiwan Semi as an example to look at, you can have a pretty darn good quarter, but you might be priced to perfection.
1: So are you thinking then that it's almost a foregone conclusion that we could see some profit taking following these earnings, given what you've just been talking about? Or is there a chance that we could see a little bit of a pop to the upside?
0: You would have to see a pretty darn good quarter. They've been up the last three times after earnings beat expectations. But again, that was before a lot of this latest rally has taken place and before the company, as it is now, is a $500 billion semiconductor maker.
1: Big week in big tech. That's Bloomberg News senior equities reporter Bailey Lipschultz. And coming up on Bloomberg Daybreak Weekend, we'll look ahead to Andy Burnham's likely debut as the next prime minister of the UK. I'm Nathan Hager, and this is Bloomberg.
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7: I mean, basically, when the movie came out in 2013, I'm a big fan of Scorsese movies. It was incredibly entertaining. I became very, very interested in the FBI's investigation into Belfort and Stratton Oakmont. I wanted to find out what that investigation actually looked like. I kind of followed it a little bit in the 90s. I filed a FOIA request 4 days after the movie came out, and a couple of months later, sued the FBI to compel the release of records. I got thousands and thousands of pages. And to me, they were pretty revelatory because it kind of peeled back the curtain and gave insight into what that investigation looked like, how serious those crimes, those financial crimes were, how extensive they were and sophisticated. And, you know, the movie, again, it was entertaining. It in some ways, it kind of romanticized all of this. But this was, you know, these documents, these thousands of pages really kind of, you know, laid bare that 90s excess, that high, you know, the high flying days of Wall Street and pump and dump schemes that, you know, that Jordan Belfort and, you know, his former colleagues benefited.
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4: Well, European earnings are starting to flow in as global markets are being dominated by the swings in the AI trade and the uncertainty created by the Iran war. Let's discuss now with Beata Manthe, who's head of European equity strategy at Citi. Beata, good morning. Good to have you back with us. On the AI story, how do you see that playing out in earnings season in Europe? Are there consequences evident beyond those few tech names that are based here?
13: Absolutely. So European equity market doesn't have that much exposure via tech to AI story. This is why actually in the past few weeks,

0: when AI worries have been playing out through the market, it has outperformed, right? But it does have links to this broader build-out of AI via basic resources. So you can see these stocks being under pressure or broader industrial base as well, right? So this is something to bear in mind. Now, from our perspective, given the market has done so well, most of the markets are hitting all-time highs, despite all the worries and problems we've had in the first half, markets are up 10% globally. Some pause was due, right? And now we have to step back, and this is where the reporting season comes handy, to step back and think what are the next 6 months or the second half of the year is going to look like. And of course, our eyes have to be on earnings and on the reporting season. Now, what I have to say on Europe, I am really encouraged by what we are seeing in the earnings revision trends, so the direction of the analyst forecasts. And to some, it's not very intuitive, and it's actually happening on many fronts. So there are three dimensions of surprises in terms of positivity of it. Number one is the size. Actually, earnings revisions in Europe this week have hit almost all-time highs. Handful of times it's been higher. So perhaps from this level, it's hard to, as it is a very high level, it's hard to see them improving.
1: Right.
0: But when I look underneath the surface, we have the second dimension, breadth of these earnings revisions. 80% of sectors on level two, so out of 24 sectors in Europe, are seeing upgrades. And a very similar story is happening in the broader set of sectors in other regions around the world. So this type of broadening tends to be very conducive or a lead on cyclical outperformance.
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3: This is Bloomberg Daybreak Weekend, our global look ahead at the top stories for investors in the coming week. I'm Nathan Hager in New York. Up later in our program, we look to the unofficial start of beach and island hopping season in Japan. But first, the UK is preparing to usher in its seventh prime minister in 10 years. Andy Burnham, the former mayor of Greater Manchester, who's little known in the U.S., will have his work cut out for him. Britain's been grappling with decades-long low investment, record high taxation, and government debt heading toward 100% of GDP. So how does Andy Burnham plan to turn things around? For more, let's go to London and bring in Bloomberg Daybreak Europe anchor Caroline Hepker.
4: Nathan, third time lucky. Andy Burnham is on course to take over from Keir Starmer as the new UK Prime Minister in the coming days. He has made two previous attempts at leading the Labour Party. He has recently built his reputation as Mayor of Greater Manchester, before that an MP and Minister. But his policy proposals now for national government are little known and untested. Burnham and his key advisers have talked about devolving power and creating economic growth across the whole of the UK. The 56-year-old has promised to make Britain resilient, confident and principled, with a number 10 in the north, growth in every postcode and room for manoeuvre on tax and spending. But it looks a daunting task. Bank of England Governor Andrew Bailey issued a veiled warning in a speech to the City of London at Mansion House that Britain's long-term growth rate has more than halved since the 2008 financial crisis. And what's more, Burnham's advisers are reported to be divided over his choice for Chancellor. The likely outgoing Finance Minister Rachel Reeves says that the next government must combine ambitious reform with economic credibility.
5: This government has shown that change, indeed radical change, is possible. Governments can achieve that change only when they combine radicalism with credibility. That hard-won credibility must be sustained if this work of radical change is to continue.
4: That was Rachel Reeves making what may be her last major speech as Chancellor to business and finance leaders in the City of London. So with more on what we can expect from Burnham's first few weeks in power, we're joined by Bloomberg's UK politics reporter Chloe Chaplin and Bloomberg Economics' UK economist Matt Bonney. Matt, can I start with you in terms of the policy platform? I mean, Burnham talked about a 10-year plan, reminiscent in many ways of Keir Starmer's decade of renewal. sure, and even actually of previous past Conservative leaders like Boris Johnson and Theresa

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3: You know, we are seeing signs of maturity across the entire landscape and definitely for Netflix as well. So, you know, moderating revenue growth is definitely a big red flag here. And we've seen the revenue growth actually come down pretty substantially, which is what I think is really spooking investors, right? Because in the first quarter, you had about 16% revenue growth, almost 14% for the second quarter. And now when you look at their guidance for the third quarter, it's 11.7%, which was well below what consensus was expecting. So this really, I think, feeds into that whole investor anxiety about, you know, what the catalysts are going forward for this name.
2: And this is not something that can be solved with more spending on content and making sure you have the latest hot show or the latest franchise, is it?
3: They're actually boosting content spending pretty significantly this year, almost 10% to $20 billion. That's the highest ever that they would be spending on content. But, you know, if you look at the engagement report, yes, they do have, you know, this very broad swath of content. But at the end of the day, we're not necessarily seeing that resonate into what, you know, the metric that all investors are focused on, which is engagement. Because while the total number of hours viewed did grow slightly, 2% from last year, the viewing hours per subscriber is actually declining. And the big worry, I think, for investors is that as we get disruption from short form video, from YouTube, from, you know, Instagram, TikTok, can Netflix actually retain that, you know, engagement metric?
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17: Stephen North retiring in the next couple of months. Steve, can I just say how much I've learned from you? I came from London in early 16, scarred by back-to-back crises, obsessed with what can go wrong. And you taught me pretty quickly to start thinking more about what could go right and that risk can cut both ways. You've rode the bull market the whole way up, and every time you've been on, I've sat here opposite you and said, Steve, what can go wrong? What can go wrong? And over time, I've started to ask more, what can go right?
18: Well, in the long term, a lot of things are going right. I mean, earnings are exploding to the upside, Jonathan. I mean, this bull market started with earnings down below $200, and we're looking at $450. We raised our numbers twice now on 28 earnings. Kind of, we like to look at where things are heading. I think this earnings season, you know, looking at plus 22% year-over-year earnings growth, and those numbers are probably too low. So yeah, I mean, the earnings, stocks eat nominal earnings, and some of that is inflation for sure, but that's why people invest in stocks.

0: that drives this revenue? Because I do want to know why it's become even more lucrative than before.
1: So I think there's a couple of things. One is from a fan point of view. Most of us grew up watching a World Cup when we were younger, and the opportunity to actually attend, you know, whether it's on your own doorstep or whether it's in an exotic location somewhere, the opportunity to actually attend a World Cup, say I was there, see all the action in the flesh, it really is a bucket list for many football fans. That's from the fans' point of view, but from the overall point of view, you know, having a World Cup in a country like the US, which is clearly one of the best countries when it comes to activating sponsorships from a sporting point of view and from a financial point of view, this has undoubtedly been a success, as you just set out.
0: Do you think then, in that respect, this is going to weigh into how future host countries are chosen?
1: Well, I think FIFA has been having a few issues with that over the last couple of years, because there's been some locations, and we look at the recent World Cup in Qatar, the upcoming World Cup in Saudi in a few years' time, where it's pretty clear that money is in the basis of why that opportunity is taking part. At the same time, you have some perhaps established nations that have been bidding for World Cups on the basis of, you know, we are an established football nation, that have not had the opportunity to do so. And it's pretty clear that FIFA's message now is that every World Cup needs to be bigger and better than the last, and what they're looking for from host nations is how are you going to help them to commercialize and help them to expand the appeal of the game.
0: Myriad grievances and controversies when it comes to FIFA, not with just with this World Cup but previous iterations as well, right? Does that have an impact on sponsorship? It doesn't seem to damage the broader brand of the sport at all.
1: I think over the last couple of years, and this goes back even before Infantino's time, even back to Sepp Blatter's time, there was various accusations leveled at FIFA, particularly around the process of how the World Cup was awarded. The Russia edition in 2018, the Qatar edition in 2022 were particularly under the spotlight. And at various times there have been sponsors that have said that they will be reducing their sponsorship or withdrawing from sponsorship. But at the end of the day, there is no other event that compares to the World Cup in terms of the opportunity that sponsorship presents. The Olympics is not at the same table. The Super Bowl is there, but the Super Bowl is primarily, obviously, a US-focused event. So it is such an opportunity for sponsors that are willing to put their money there. And we have seen that sometimes money talks, and those decisions around whether or not to continue with sponsorship have been very much based on the ROI and the KPIs being met, perhaps sometimes rather than whether or not they truly felt ethically that this was the right direction.
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3: 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I'm Nathan Hager. 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
7: Well, the president had a nationwide address from the White House. It's a very rare thing to be done. It's not all that common, and it's usually a place where presidents talk about the biggest thing on their mind. And just a few months before the critical November midterm elections in the United States, the biggest thing on Donald Trump's mind was shown to be claims of election manipulation with regards to the 2020 elections. Now, this is not necessarily where a lot of Republicans have wanted his focus to be, but it is where his focus is. The White House at the same time put forward a fairly large repository of documents that they said were recently declassified that were going to bolster his arguments that all sort of amount to the idea that Congress ought to do something. And the something that Donald Trump is suggesting is passing a piece of legislation that includes restrictions on absentee voting and some other things like that. Now, all of this

0: kind of taken together, I think a lot of the claims that you heard from the president are claims that you've heard from the president before. A lot of them relate to the 2020 presidential election that Donald Trump lost, that Joe Biden won. Joe Biden served 4 years as president.
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3: From the Sky News Centre at 11, it's half-time as England face France in the playoff finals. Let's go live to the States. Here's our sports editor, Joe Rawson.
4: England have put a France side that has got Kylian Mbappe into the slaughter in the first half in Miami. They lead by 4-0. A hat-trick for Bukayo Saka, who, remember, was left out of the team for the defeat against Argentina. And Ezri Konsa also on target. Thomas Tuchel's team heading for a bronze medal, which will be their best finish at a World Cup since 1966.
3: Thanks, Joe. Andy Burnham scrapping one of Keir Starmer's flagship policies. The digital ID programme won't be going ahead in what his team is calling a reset of priorities. Former Conservative Prime Minister Boris Johnson says Mr Burnham must set out his policies.
5: He hasn't got much time and he needs to get on and he needs to give investors in this country a sense of hope. That means he needs to find reasons to buy British, get stuck in, and he needs to stop the hemorrhage of talent. And he needs to think about what he's doing on tax, and Labour needs to get a grip on spending.
3: Two American troops have died from direct Iranian fire in Jordan, and another is missing. A total of 16 US service members have been killed since the conflict began. Our US correspondent David Blevins says there will be questions about their military objectives.
6: It appears to have shifted from Iran's nuclear capability to its military capability around the Strait of Hormuz. Progress isn't being made, and I think all of that means it is becoming increasingly difficult for President Trump to justify putting US personnel in harm's way.
3: A murder investigation started in South Wales after firearms officers were called to an incident in Newport. Gwent police say a woman was pronounced dead early this morning following an argument in the town. A 66-year-old man's been arrested. And there are more problems for beleaguered South East Water. Up to 7,000 households in and around Tunbridge Wells in Kent have low pressure or no water at all. Supplies may not return until tomorrow. That's the latest. I'm Connor Sefton.
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13: Jeanette Lowe of Bear Strategus joins us now for more. Jeanette, for a moment, the relationship between China and the United States, I won't say was great, but I'll say things were stable. What's changed?
14: Yeah, I mean, I think that this is really important. When you heard the U.S. Trade Representative Greer talk about the U.S. and China, he kind of made that point that it is all about stability in the relationship between the U.S. and China. However, before these meetings, we do know that we're 2 months away from the Xi coming to the U.S. It's not like we're 2 weeks ahead of this, but the U.S. does still raise some of the issues that it has with China. Obviously, IP theft is one of them. Doing the race with the AI is going to be a key focus for the Trump administration going forward.
15: Do you think Congress has more work to do to look at some of these AI models coming out of China and seeing how exactly they were produced?
14: Yeah, I mean, you definitely are seeing, at least among some factors within Congress, talking about really focusing more on China. Obviously, Chinese biotech has been a big focus for Congress as well. But the AI story, I think, is going to be important. I do think more of it's probably going to come from the administration than from Congress. You've definitely seen the Commerce Department working more quickly when they've seen like the mythos come out and being worried about what those implications can be.
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11: I mean, basically, when the movie came out in 2013, I'm a big fan of Scorsese movies. It was incredibly entertaining. I became very, very interested in the FBI's investigation into Belfort and Stratton Oakmont. I wanted to find out what that investigation actually looked like. I kind of followed it a little bit in the 90s. I filed a FOIA request 4 days after the movie came out, and a couple of months later, sued the FBI to compel the release of records. I got thousands and thousands of pages. And to me, they were pretty revelatory because it kind of peeled back the curtain and gave insight into what that investigation looked like, how serious those crimes, those financial crimes were, how extensive they were and sophisticated. And, the movie, again, it was entertaining. In some ways, it kind of romanticized all of this. But this was, you know, these documents, these thousands of pages really kind of, laid bare that 90s excess, that high, you know, the high flying days of Wall Street and pump and dump schemes that, that Jordan Belfort and, his former colleagues benefited.
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13: I'm Barry Ritholtz. 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My guest this week is Jason Wenk, founder and CEO of Altruist, a new artificial intelligence-driven custodian challenging a lot of the legacy entities like Fidelity and Schwab that are stuck with all of their old hardware and software. This was a clean sheet reinvention that very much has driven what used to be a sort of sleepy backwater aspect of investing, the custodian side of things, to an entire new place. I thought the conversation was fascinating, and I think you will also. With no further ado, my interview of Jason Wenk. So I'm fascinated by the through line of your career. You are constantly focusing on creating lower cost, tech-enabled financial advice. But I'm going to put a pin in that and come back. I got to start with your background. You study computer science at Grand Valley State University. What was the original career plan? Was it technology and computers or finance?
14: Yeah. No, I'd never taken a finance class. I never met anybody who had money. My family never owned any stocks or mutual funds. I didn't know what an IRA was or even a 401k for that matter. But I grew up in the 80s and 90s. So I remember getting our first personal computer in the mid 90s. Internet started to pick up a little bit of speed in the late 90s. And that was my dream, was to go to Silicon Valley, work at a .com. You probably recall the market peaked out around 1999, and then, a pretty major crash ensued. So, very accidentally did an internship at Morgan Stanley at 19 years old. I was a bit of an odd duck in that I took a lot of college classes when I was in high school, so I was already doing internships.

0: portfolio. And it was so structured that I could then train other advisors. And so I hired a few other advisors. They came on, they could then run the process.
1: Coming up, we continue our conversation with Jason Wenk, founder and CEO of Altruist, discussing how he built the firm to compete with the big guys. I'm Barry Ritholtz. 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
5: Look, I mean, big picture, right? The consumer went from about 138% debt to income going into the GFC. They're now down to 92. Tom, we've had 10, 11% deleveraging in the consumer. You look at the banking system has deleveraged substantially, right? You're talking about institutions that were close to 100x that are now 10 to 15x. Their tier one capital is up 2 to 3 times.
4: Right.
5: So no, we're nowhere near there in the financial system.
4: Jump in here with one more.
6: To Troy's point, right? We really aren't seeing sort of a bottleneck in the financial plumbing of the U.S. yet. What would make something like that give you a cause for alarm?
5: Well, I think there's things to divorce, right? One is the health of the banking system, which is very strong, the health of commercial real estate, which has bottomed out. And then there's what you should be concerned about. And one of the things we've been very concerned about for the back end of the Treasury curve is our 5 to 7%, maybe even 8% new supply coming out like clockwork each and every year. And then to your point, tied to the hyperscaler issuance, when you think of markets that don't have material upside and could have downside, you have to look at the back end of duration. And that's one of the reasons you just don't get paid that much for take that risk. Right. And to bring it all home for everybody, that's one of the reasons that senior commercial real estate lending has become popular again. It's not just the spread to risk-free, it's the concern over how much upside, if any, do you have in long duration, and could the yield curve continue to steepen materially as we've expected for quite some time.
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11: Inflation concerns are back in focus with that jump in oil prices, but how will those worries show up in earnings? Joining us now to discuss, Maria Veitmane, who's head of equity research at State Street. Maria, good morning. Good to have you back on the programme. When you're looking at the latest move in oil prices, how does this affect or influence your expectations around whether the inflationary shock is going to cause issues and problems for companies down the line?
12: Yes. First of all, good morning, and thank you for having me here. In terms of oil price, it's a little bit early to say, given the, we need to know how long it's going to last. But it's important that we have a kind of very recent precedent of how investors treated previous oil shock and what they did in April, as kind of the oil price started to go up, was laser sharp focus on earnings. And again, very similar to what we had back then, we are about to go into earnings season and hear from management what they're speaking, what they're talking about, how they're seeing kind of progress. But what the investors did last time is that they focused on companies with a super strong margins. So margins was like the key kind of fundamental indicators that allow investors to separate kind of winners from losers and focus on margins.

0: the second quarter. And now when you look at their guidance for the third quarter, it's 11.7%, which was well below what consensus was expecting. So this really, I think, feeds into that whole investor anxiety about what the catalysts are going forward for this name.
1: And this is not something that can be solved with more spending on content and making sure you have the latest hot show or the latest franchise, is it?
0: They're actually boosting content spending pretty significantly this year, almost 10% to $20 billion. That's the highest ever that they would be spending on content. But, you know, if you look at the engagement report, yes, they do have, you know, this very broad swath of content. But at the end of the day, we're not necessarily seeing that resonate into what, you know, the metric that all investors are focused on, which is engagement. Because while the total number of hours viewed did grow slightly, 2% from last year, the viewing hours per subscriber is actually declining. And the big worry, I think, for investors is that as we get disruption from short form video, from YouTube, from, you know, Instagram, TikTok, can Netflix actually retain that, you know, engagement metric?
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11: Alicia Reese of Wedbush maintaining her outperform on the stock, but lowering her price target to 105, writing, "This is less a change in conviction on the destination, but rather an admission that it's a longer runway to the next growth spike." Alicia joins us now for more. Alicia, welcome to the program. Ahead of earnings, you talked about the failed pursuit of Warner Brothers. Can we just back up and start there? Why this stock has traded so poorly since the collapse of that pursuit?
12: Yeah, I think it was less to do with the collapse of that pursuit and more to do with underwhelming earnings along the way, underwhelming guidance, and Reed Hastings exiting the board. Those factors altogether just didn't give a lot of confidence. And since, a lot of people have been digging into the data dump numbers that Netflix provides on a semi-annual basis and got concerned about, you know, some of the things they were seeing, you know, with the second seasons and engagement pulling off. A lot of that's been going on for some time now. It's not new, but the digging into it has been a little newer. What I'd say from the results that they just hit is that second season, the hits do hold. The weaker shows have been fading, like Bridgerton held up. Four seasons and Running Point both fell 50 to 60%. It's not a crisis, but the Discovery is favoring new titles overall.
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3: Well, the president had a nationwide address from the White House. It's a very rare thing to be done. It's not all that common, and it's usually a place where presidents talk about the biggest thing on their mind. And just a few months before the critical November midterm elections in the United States, the biggest thing on Donald Trump's mind was shown to be claims of election manipulation with regards to the 2020 elections. Now, this is not necessarily where a lot of Republicans have wanted his focus to be, but it is where his focus is. The White House at the same time put forward a fairly large repository of documents that they said were recently declassified that were going to bolster his arguments that all sort of amount to the idea that Congress ought to do something. And the something that Donald Trump is suggesting is passing a piece of legislation that includes restrictions on absentee voting and some other things like that. Now, all of this kind of taken together, I think a lot of the claims that you heard from the president are claims that you've heard from the president before. A lot of them relate to the 2020 presidential election that Donald Trump lost, that Joe Biden won. Joe Biden served 4 years as president.
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0: of positive comment from the best European nation in football who came to visit the complex in Rabat, where all the national teams for the ladies, like the youth, like the professional, it would put to shame any complexes around Europe. That shows that they give themselves the toll to do well. But at my time, we were in 1994, we went to the World Cup in America. We were not even that close. And I do think that I'm happy to see today that Morocco has progressed and opened themselves to different ideas.
1: What does it say about African football that team like Morocco has been able to get to this point? It, clearly, there is so much growth from where you even started as a young player. I mean, what does it say about African football for those who maybe aren't sitting and watching the national leagues like we are?
0: I would say for every African countries and for every African leagues, if every country adopt the same plan, all the European best leagues, because that's where the best players are, half or even more of them are African. They're Congolese, they're from South Africa, they're from Nigeria, they're from Senegal. But a big percentage of them, and often the best percentage of them, goes to French teams, to English teams. You need to start attracting you binational people to come and convince them that they need to play for their home country. But for that, you need stability. You need to bring good infrastructure. People's not just going to come and turn to play for the flag.
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5: Each kind of component of the Altruist business is generally going to be 60 to 80% cheaper than if these things were bought individually. 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
5: literally ridiculous.
4: An ROI on your quarter or year.
5: 100%. Yeah, you can open an entire family's accounts, do all of their account transfers, link all their bank accounts, and do the whole thing in under 2 minutes. The accounts are being real-time validated. The transfers are being real-time validated. 98%+ of these workflows, there's no human being ever involved in them. So every time we build a new innovation or automation, we're able to operate with a much higher amount of operating leverage than anyone else in the industry. This allows us to invest back into more innovation, which allows us to offer more services at lower price points. So look, we earn revenue just like everyone else does. I think one interesting tidbit we don't talk a lot about, but is the fact that on the aggregate, Altruist earns more revenue than I believe any other RIA custodian on a per dollar basis.
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